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1: So we've all been seeing the headlines coming out of Silicon Valley where AI engineers, workers from Anthropic and other tech companies are warning that AI might cause mass extinction, the end of humanity. So I don't think that we should necessarily take seriously what they're saying about the tools, about AI itself, but we should take very seriously the fact that they are willing to gamble the entire world for what they believe is a very profitable technology.
0: As AI researchers warn unregulated artificial intelligence could kill off the human race, we'll speak with Astra Taylor and Naomi Klein, co-authors of the new book, End Times Fascism and the Fight for the Living World. The book examines how wealthy elites, including tech CEOs, are preparing for the end of the world, even as they contribute to growing inequality, political instability, wars, and the climate crisis. The book also looks at the social movements pushing back.
2: All over the world, we're seeing social movements, whether they're rising up against data centers or against AI in schools or against corrupt governments in Albania. All over the world, these social movements are committing to the living world, that the places where they live are worth saving, worth putting themselves on the line for. Their neighbors are worth saving. People and the living world are worth saving.
0: Today, Naomi Klein and Astra Taylor on End Times Fascism for the Hour. All that and more coming up. Welcome to Democracy Now!, democracynow.org, The War and Peace Report. I'm Amy Goodman. The Supreme Court has blocked President Trump's efforts to restrict mail-in voting ahead of November's midterm elections. On Monday, the court issued a brief, unsigned order upholding a lower court ruling that bars the U.S. Postal Service from fully implementing Trump's executive order, which sought to create federal lists of citizens and to refuse delivery of mail-in ballots to people not on those lists. This comes as a whistleblower is alleging federal agents may have broken state laws in a wide-ranging search for alleged unlawfully registered voters. The whistleblower reached out to California's Democratic Senator Alex Padilla, who made the complaint public Monday. Senate Democratic leader Chuck Schumer warned the Department of Homeland Security pulled hundreds of federal agents from their normal roles to identify supposed unlawful voters.
3: DHS, under Trump, is forcing its officials to carry out an illegal scheme, break state laws, and treat U.S. citizens as collateral damage, all to advance his scheme to rig the election. They're even asking people to lie about their identities so they can create this illegal scheme. We are weeks from the midterms. Americans should not have to fear being targeted by their own government because of how they're registered to vote.
0: President Trump's rejected calls to regulate artificial intelligence, calling warnings about the threat of super intelligent machines a hoax. Writing on his Truth Social platform, Trump boasted, quote, the only controller guardrails that AI needs is a strong and smart, high IQ president, and the USA has that in spades. There's a sick conspiracy going on against AI and data centers, and the only one that is happy about it is China. Whoever wins AI wins, Trump said. His comments came after Anthropic CEO Dario Amodei and other AI heads publicly called for a slowdown in the development of frontier AI models and called for government regulation themselves. On Monday, Trump called Jensen Huang, the CEO of the computer chip maker NVIDIA. While Huang was speaking at an AI summit in Los Angeles, Huang put the president on speakerphone.
4: Well, I know about AI. I also have common sense about AI. The robots will not be taking over. AI will not be taking over the rest of the world. The whole thing is a hoax.
0: We'll have more on artificial intelligence after headlines with Naomi Klein and Astra Taylor, co-authors of the new book End Times Fascism and the Fight for the Living World. Yemen's Iran-backed Houthis seized two islands in the southern Red Sea Monday as Saudi Arabia launched 54 airstrikes over the past 24 hours. The Houthis are currently digging into positions on the western coast of Yemen along the Red Sea. On Monday, Saudi Crown Prince Mohammed bin Salman met with the U.S. commander who oversees Middle East operations days after President Trump dismissed the Saudi leader's calls for help in combating the Houthis. Their meeting came as Vice President J.D. Vance claimed the U.S. is, quote, on top of the situation.
5: We've also been engaged in direct conversations with the Houthis themselves. So we actually feel like we are on top of the situation. It's a very fluid and dynamic thing, but we're going to keep on monitoring it, making sure that Americans' best interests are represented.
0: Iran's Islamic Revolutionary Guard Corps says it shot down two more U.S.-operated MQ-1 drones over the Strait of Hormuz and says an oil tanker exploded and caught fire after colliding with mines. The IRGC did not provide further details, but the claim came as a fire broke out in an oil tanker off the coast of Oman. Two dozen sailors were evacuated. Two remain missing. On Monday, the Secretary of Iran's Supreme National Security Council rejected Trump's claim that he was open to resuming discussions with Iran, declaring, quote, no talks until Iran's conditions are met, period, unquote. On Monday, the yield on 10-year U.S. Treasury bonds passed 5% for just the second time since the 2008 financial crisis, pushing mortgage and other borrowing costs higher. Brent crude oil topped $108 a barrel as officials in Saudi Arabia said it would take weeks to repair the east-west oil pipeline struck by Houthis last week. The former ICE jail in the Florida Everglades, known as Alligator Alcatraz, frequently locked detained immigrants in outdoor metal cages that were no bigger than a phone booth. That's according to the Department of Homeland Security's internal watchdog report. At least 79 immigrants were held in these cages known as so-called calming areas for several minutes to nearly 2 hours. Investigators also found the ICE jail did not comply with standards related to medical care, food quality, personal hygiene, and recreation. The facility eventually shut down after legal challenges and scrutiny over its abuse and inhumane conditions. A coalition of six cities and counties led by New York filed a lawsuit Monday seeking to block the Trump administration's new rule, making it easier for federal officials to reject green card and visa applications from immigrants who've used public benefits. Immigrants could also be denied a green card if they or a family member receive state or federal financial aid to attend college. New York Attorney General Letitia James announced a similar lawsuit against the Trump administration over the new rule on behalf of New York and nearly two dozen other states around the country. James spoke yesterday.
6: The rule would allow immigration officers to consider use of critical benefits like Medicaid and SNAP and even participation in school meal programs as part of an applicant's circumstance. And that means immigrant New Yorkers may be forced to ask themselves impossible questions. Will getting health insurance hurt my chances of getting a green card? Will accepting food assistance when I fall on hard times be held against me?
0: Donald Trump Jr.'s Bahamas wedding was secretly bankrolled by a Russian oligarch close to Russian President Putin. That's the headline of a new ProPublica expose, which found that Russian billionaire Umar Kremlev paid the bill for hundreds of thousands of dollars of expenses during Donald Trump Jr.'s destination wedding in May, including a fireworks display and the rental of two private islands. Kremlev is president of the International Boxing Association. He's been sanctioned by Ukraine over his ties to Putin, who awarded Kremlev the Order of Friendship in April. Trump Jr. and his newlywed wife, Bettina Anderson, confirmed ProPublica's findings, writing on social media, quote, "Our dear friend Umar very generously hosted two incredible nights of celebrations for us. It's unfortunate that something so personal and happy can be recast as something political or sinister simply because of who someone is or where they come from," said Trump Jr. On Capitol Hill, Kentucky Republican Senator Mitch McConnell returned to the Senate for the first time since suffering a medical emergency in June. He'd been almost entirely out of public view for 3 months. McConnell used an assisted wheelchair, appeared frail, and spoke slowly when talking to reporters briefly outside the Senate chamber. Reporters were barred from recording video of the 84-year-old senator. In Turkey, authorities have detained at least 162 people in a series of raids on gay bars and the homes of LGBTQI plus activists. Police also searched the offices of six LGBTQ plus associations in weekend raids. It's part of an operation called Keep My Family Safe. Same-sex relations are not illegal in Turkey, but homophobia and transphobia remain widespread. President Recep Tayyip Erdogan has repeatedly blamed the LGBTQ plus community for falling birth rates. A federal judge in Massachusetts has blocked the Trump administration from enforcing a new rule that would limit the visa length for international students, academics, and journalists. The new policy would have capped the stay of international students who are usually allowed to extend their U.S. visas until their studies are completed, while limiting foreign journalists to remain in the U.S. for just 240 days. In New York, Palestinian rights advocate Mahmoud Khalil has filed a federal civil rights lawsuit against Columbia University, accusing the school of failing to protect him and other pro-Palestine student activists from harassment. Khalil was arrested by federal immigration agents who ambushed him at his Columbia University apartment building in March of 2025. He spent over 100 days in an ICE jail in Louisiana, missing the birth of his first child. Speaking to reporters on Monday, Mahmoud Khalil denounced what he called Columbia's deliberate indifference and discrimination aimed at intimidating Palestinian students.
7: "For over 2 years, we pleaded with Columbia. Columbia did not care. Our safety and well-being did not serve the ideological project its board of trustees was protecting, so they traded us away. We are suing because no student, regardless of their background, should go through the hell that Columbia put us through over all these years."
0: To see our interviews with Mahmoud Khalil, go to democracynow.org. And music superstar Ed Sheeran has removed the Grammy-winning musician Macklemore from the rest of Sheeran's U.S. tour following a boycott by stadium owners who cited Macklemore's Palestine advocacy and onstage comments about Gaza and the occupied West Bank. In a statement shared on Instagram, Macklemore detailed a call between Ed Sheeran and Robert Kraft, the billionaire owner of the New England Patriots and Gillette Stadium, rallied other stadium owners to ban Macklemore and told Sheeran to remove the rapper from the shows or he, too, would not be allowed to perform. On September 4th, Macklemore performed his song Hinds Hall to a packed MetLife Stadium in New Jersey just outside New York City. He dedicated it to Columbia University students who led a protest encampment in 2024. Hinds Hall was named after Hind Rajab, a 5-year-old Palestinian girl who was killed by Israeli soldiers in Gaza alongside 6 members of her family and the 2 paramedics who were dispatched to save her.
8: "I said, free Palestine. I want those words to be loud and clear. So the people from Gaza all the way to the occupied West Bank know that we have not forgotten them."
0: That was Macklemore at MetLife Stadium. To see our interview with Macklemore last year, go to democracynow.org. And those are some of the headlines. This is Democracy Now!, the War and Peace Report. Coming up, Naomi Klein and Astra Taylor, co-authors of the new book, End Times Fascism and the Fight for the Living World. Stay with us.
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10: 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Right On Ramp on Wednesday, September 9th. The Kitchen Dwellers for four nights from Thursday the 10th through Sunday the 13th. Holland Dachshund on Wednesday, September 16th. Yale Salad on Thursday the 17th. Still Gone with Hot Milk and the Flower Palettes on Friday the 18th. Tom Catmull on Saturday the 19th. W.C. Huntley on Sunday the 20th. And many more. You can find more information, schedules, and tickets at pinecreeklodgemontana.com. They hope to see you soon for some music between the pines. Don't stop now.
0: This is Democracy Now!, democracynow.org, the War and Peace Report. I'm Amy Goodman in New York, joined by Democracy Now! Co-host Juan Gonzalez in Chicago. Hi, Juan.
11: Hi, Amy, and welcome to all of our listeners and viewers across the country and around the world.
0: The people building AI earnestly believe that it could kill us by the end of the decade. That was the warning last week from former Anthropic researcher Jacob Coxon that set off an escalating debate over how to regulate increasingly powerful AI systems. Coxon spoke to the BBC.
12: So it's not at all an exaggeration to say that the people who are involved with both founding these companies and building the tech believe there is a possibility of human extinction. And many of the people who are sort of deep in the weeds on actually coding the thing believe that there is like a greater than 10% chance, or even greater, some smaller, but they all have different numbers for a probability that humans might die. And they all keep this in their head on a daily basis while working on the technology.
0: Amadai also called for the pace of development of artificial intelligence models to slow down. In an essay, he wrote that within 6 to 12 months, a swarm of AI agents could be capable of taking over the entire internet and cause hundreds of billions of dollars in damage. He wrote, quote, "The scale of damage would continue to increase from there if AI becomes more powerful without the necessary guardrails," unquote. But President Trump has rejected growing calls for placing regulatory guardrails on the AI industry and has called concerns over AI a hoax. On Monday, Trump called Jensen Huang, the CEO of the computer chip maker NVIDIA. While Huang was speaking at an AI summit in Los Angeles, Huang put the president on speakerphone.
4: The data centers are great, and they make people wealthy, and they make states wealthy, and it's the oil of the next 20, 25 years. It's bigger than the internet and the AI, much more so. And they're just playing right into the hands of a lot of people that don't want to see it happen, and that could be political people, and it could also be China. And we're not going to let that happen. It's a hoax. And
13: you're right. We're not going to let that happen, sir.
4: No, we're not going to let it happen. The robots are not going to be taking over the world.
0: As the debate over AI intensifies, the award-winning journalists and writers Naomi Klein and Astra Taylor have a new book out today that's connected to all of this. It's titled End Times Fascism and the Fight for the Living World. It examines how wealthy elites, including tech CEOs, are preparing for the end of the world, even as they contribute to growing inequality, political instability, wars, and the climate crisis. They'll join us in a minute. But first, here's a short excerpt from a video that was released with the book.
14: End Times Fascism is not a monolith. It's a dangerous and fractious alliance of three main groups.
15: religious end timers.
16: From the very beginning, it's been clear that God has a special plan and purpose for the nation of Israel.
15: Tech end timers.
17: You know, I think AI will probably, like most likely, sort of lead to the end of the world. But in the meantime, there will be great companies created.
15: Ethno-nationalist end timers.
18: America is fighting with Israel for a common goal. To protect our future, to protect civilization against these barbarians.
19: That's a good take right there.
20: See f***ing high. Let's f***ing go.
21: You would prefer the human race to endure, right? You're hesitating.
22: Yeah, well, I...
2: End times fascists haven't just given up on liberal democracy. They've given up on the possibility of a shared future for all of us.
14: The most powerful people in the world
2: are preparing for the end of the world.
14: An end that they themselves are both accelerating
2: and profiting from. We have imagined Armageddon so many times, it can almost feel inevitable, except it's not. So, which side are you on?
14: The side of bunkering down, abandoning Earth, and profiting from apocalypse? Or staying loyal to this planet and its people?
23: Who are you aligned with? Who are you protecting?
14: And making life here better.
0: A short video released in conjunction with the new book, End Times Fascism and the Fight for the Living World, written by our guests in studio for the hour, Naomi Klein, award-winning journalist, documentary filmmaker, best-selling author of a number of books, including Doppelganger and No Logo and The Shock Doctrine. Naomi Klein is also an associate professor and co-director of the Center for Climate Justice at the University of British Columbia in Canada. Astrid Taylor is an award-winning writer, activist, and documentary filmmaker, the co-founder of The Debt Collective, and author of several books, including The Age of Insecurity, Coming Together as Things Fall Apart, and The People's Platform, Taking Back Power and Culture in the Digital Age. Thanks so much for spending the hour with us. Naomi, start off with the title. Start off with End Times Fascism. Why you chose this?
2: Well, first of all, thank you for having us here, Amy. It's great to be launching the book on Democracy Now! It just came out this morning, as you said, and I think we have a long tradition of launching books together. So we decided to call it End Times Fascism because we're trying to understand what is the same and what is different about our moment of far-right extremism. I mean, we know that far-right parties with lineages to the fascists of the 20th century are rising to power in around the world. I mean, we just saw a fateful election in a German state, the first time the far right has won an election since the Second World War. We're seeing very, very disturbing polls in France, for instance. And we're seeing more and more open fascist expressions in the United States from very powerful people in government and in tech. But we don't believe that this is simply a rerun. We don't believe that history repeats on a loop. We believe that we're in something more like a sequel, where the logics of fascism, which are the logics of dehumanization, of othering, of racial supremacy and hierarchy, are now being applied in a time of global existential crisis. This is not news to Democracy Now! Listeners and viewers that we live in a time of climate breakdown and collapse. We have tools like nuclear weapons that were not known to Hitler and Mussolini, that have the ability to inflict apocalyptic levels of violence that were beyond their reach. Fascism always emerges during times of systemic crises. And it actually emerges as a way to protect capitalism from systemic change. So if we think about 20th century fascism in Europe after the First World War, there was a rising socialist response to the wreckage of the First World War, then to the Great Depression. And fascism rises up. We call it capitalism's threat response, or capitalism with bared teeth, to make sure that all of that popular public anger is pivoted towards the scapegoat. So in our time, as we see these global crises that could lead to systemic change, or there can be this, what we're calling end times fascist response that says, let it burn. And now it's a fight for who's going to survive the future. Now it's about building, as you saw in that film that we were fortunate to work with a great a team of filmmakers on, it's about building the bunkers and the rocket ships and the escape hatches. For religious end timers, it's literally about the bunker in the sky. It's about the idea of the rapture. But that is almost like a template for these more secular stories that are also a kind of a rapture, but we call it in the book a wealth rapture. If you've got resources, you can rapture yourself away from the impacts of those threats that we are all in. So that's why we call it end times fascism. It hasn't won yet. And the reason we wrote the book is because people are fighting back. And we think if we're able to look at this very frightening reality with clear eyes, the more it is exposed to the light, the less popular it is, because, in fact, most people cherish our one and only home and want to stay and want to make it better.
11: Naomi, how is this different, for example, if from the 1950s and 60s, when at the height of the Cold War, there were Americans, especially upper-class Americans, building bomb shelters, convinced that there was going to be a nuclear war, and the rest of the population eventually began to organize in an anti-nuclear movement that peaked in the 1980s and that led really to capitalism being forced to restrain itself to some degree in terms of arms control treaties. Why is this different than back then?
2: Well, Juan, I guess it's different because the people we're calling end times fascists are systematically dismantling that precise international infrastructure. One of the things that all those three factions all agree on, whether it's the religious fundamentalists, the tech extremists that we heard from in that video, or the ethno-nationalists, they don't agree on everything. But they all agree they want to get rid of the United Nations. They all believe that that is the sort of antichrist of their story. Sometimes they literally call it the antichrist. And that chapter that you're describing, which is we write about in the book, Juan, and I would actually love Astra to bring Astra into the conversation, because she went pretty deep into this research on the history of bunkering in the United States and how people shifted the tide, because we actually think that's a really inspiring story that we need to know better. Can I bring in Astra, my
11: sure.
2: incredible co-author?
1: Hey, thank you so much. Again, thanks for having us. I mean, yeah, it is, you know, very quickly in the 1950s, the government policy was to encourage people to build their own bomb shelters in their backyard. And that was the response to the nuclear threat. And only around 1%, 2% of households did that, in part because people revolted at the idea of protecting themselves and letting their neighbors perish. And there was a massive debate in magazines like Time Magazine, Life Magazine, that was around the idea of gunning thy neighbor. And people said, we don't want to do that. We don't want to be hiding in a hole in the ground with guns pointing outwards and turning the people we care about away. And that is part of the genesis of the movement for nuclear disarmament. And, you know, it was ordinary people who put the right solution on the table, which is, let's get rid of nuclear bombs. Let's not turn on each other and bunker down. And there's a lesson in that for today.
2: I mean, it's so interesting, because what they understood at the time is, like, either you

0: you bunker. Either you just protect you and yours, or you get at the root cause of the crisis and you say, actually, we can't live with these weapons, right? It's too dangerous. Yeah. And, you know, as you both know, the nuclear disarmament movement had tremendous successes. In many ways, we argue that in the book that it was a victim of its own success, because many people in the disarmament movement believed that they had won so many victories that now the people in charge were just going to finish the job, because so many thousands of nuclear warheads were successfully disarmed and it seemed like there was a new era. The majority of the stockpiles were disarmed, but not enough, and now there is a rearming, and AI is being embedded in the nuclear arsenal, which is why at the end of the book we call for a triple disarmament movement. And in fact, Juan, we have something that you might be interested in, which a new coinage in the book, which is the Stephen Miller test. And basically, the argument that we're making is that eventually, the most powerful tools, the most powerful weapons will meet the worst people in the world. And if you don't want those tools to find themselves in the hands of Stephen Miller, then the tools should not exist. And that applies to nuclear weapons. It applies to AI. It applies to the wealth concentration itself, which we believe should be now understood as a WMD, that this level of wealth that has accumulated at the top of our economy has itself become a weapon of mass destruction. And so we need to be disarming the wealth bombs, the tech bombs, and of course, the bomb bombs. But because we are now seeing that these very dangerous, completely immoral people who seem to have such a casual attitude, and we see this from Donald Trump's most recent posts, just a kind of shrug in the face of apocalypse, they exert a magnetic pull towards one another.
1: Yeah, and I wanted to follow up and ask either one of you if you want to answer this, because I did read the book in the last couple of days and really found it to be tremendously well written. At the same time, though, there were some concerns I had. For instance, there's very little mention of the rise of a multipolar world, of how the rise of East Asia, especially the shift of the world's industrial working class to China, Vietnam, India, Indonesia, Bangladesh, along with Brazil and Mexico, that's, in the view of many, that's the single biggest impediment to U.S. economic dominance of the capitalist market's expansion. And that's also the biggest threat that many of these end-timers, as you label them, are concerned about. They're concerned about China, yet China and its impact on U.S. hegemony and capitalism is not mentioned at all in the book.
0: Well, I think that the threat of China is really, really central to the unimpeded AI rollout. It's really the only argument they have, and we do write about that in the book, but you're right, it's not the central focus of the book. We are more focused on the United States and the way in particular this is being pushed through Latin America, because we think there, and Europe, but the threat of the multipolar world, I do think is central, because the only argument that Donald Trump really has in the face of the threats that are now being articulated from inside the House, from inside the companies, is but China. If we don't build it, they will. And it's completely untrue that deregulated AI has to be built the way it's being built, or else China will build it. China is much more open to regulating these technologies to the multilateral rules within the multilateral system. It's the U.S. that has been blowing up these agreements. And, you know, when the doomsday clock was reset this year, it was it's always pretty harrowing, but this year it was particularly so. They moved it forward 4 seconds. And describe not just the threats, whether it was biological weapons, nuclear weapons, AI, but the way the U.S. government under Donald Trump was going after all of the international agreements that governments like China had been a party to, and just saying, we don't need them. So it's the tools and the dismantling of any attempt to constrain those tools.
2: It's also about the narrative that the people in power are telling themselves. And I think, you know, we're tracking how there's a certain embrace of apocalyptic narrative of Armageddon, of the end times, that, you know, doesn't every government in the world doesn't have that narrative, right? It's something that's very powerful in certain branches of the United States political class, in Israel, in parts of Latin America. So we're not saying that it applies to every country around the entire world. And so that's one reason that that isn't sent. There are some, you know, very powerful international players that aren't central to the thesis.
3: Astra and Naomi, you write about Peter Thiel saying, quote, "Today, a staggering number of his former colleagues and acolytes occupy powerful positions in every part of the Trump administration. The most consequential of them is J.D. Vance." If you can explain who is Peter Thiel, what does it mean to have his inner circle populating the inner circle of the United States? And talk about all of these figures that are so much in the news now that were standing behind President Trump during his inauguration, people who were opposed to him before, who took him off their platforms. I mean, we're talking about people like Jeff Bezos, people like Mark Zuckerberg and others.
2: Yes. Peter Thiel is a powerful billionaire and venture capitalist who has been in Silicon Valley for a long time. He's part of the PayPal mafia. So he founded PayPal with David Sachs, who was Trump's former AI and crypto czar, and also Elon Musk, of course, who is now the president of SpaceX. Everybody will know him. Peter Thiel is quite interesting because he's been on the far right very proudly for a long time, since he was an undergraduate at Stanford, when he and David Sachs actually wrote a book against political correctness. And he has been on the vanguard of being very much against democracy, very quasi-libertarian, but now just explicitly authoritarian, and has written things like, you know, democracy and freedom are incompatible. He was one of the first figures in Silicon Valley to come out for Trump in 2015. And as we write in the book, and as you said, many of his protégés are now in positions of power, and the most influential one is J.D. Vance. J.D. Vance has written about how his life changed when he saw Peter Thiel give a lecture, and this lecture inspired Vance to go to Silicon Valley to become a venture capitalist, not a very illustrious one. And that's where he met critical figures who would fund his political rise, including Thiel, who gave what was a record-breaking donation of $15 million and kind of launched and made possible Vance's bid to become the senator of Ohio. And it was Peter Thiel who also brokered the meeting at Mar-a-Lago where Vance was able to apologize for calling Donald Trump Hitler. So Vance is, of course, one of those figures who used to be opposed
3: Explain
2: to...
3: Explain that Vance
2: Yeah,
3: had...
2: Vance was once, you know, he was once for green energy. He was against Donald Trump, who he said misleads people and offers empty promises like building a wall, you know, which won't actually improve people's lives. But he's also quite an opportunist, and Peter Thiel brokered peace among those two, and now we know Vance is the VC-VP. J.D. Vance is also critical in our book because he is who helped bring together the AI industry and Donald Trump. So we'll remember from Donald Trump's first term that he was against big tech. He was railing against big tech all the time. Thanks to J.D. Vance, who hosted a dinner at David Sachs' house, Trump got on the AI train, and it was a fundraiser, but it was also a pitch session. And Vance's Silicon Valley brethren told Donald Trump that AI would be good for the economy, but it would be very good for the fossil fuel sector. And now we see that the Trump administration is all in on AI and not much else. So when we, you know, look at the famous image of the second Trump inauguration, we see all those tech execs given their front seats and they're lined up. You know, our position is that it was the AI, it is the promise of generative AI eating the economy that actually turned them fascist and caused this incredible alliance with the Trump regime that we're seeing.
0: Yeah, that alliance has served them incredibly well. It has produced the first trillionaire. It has produced companies that are claiming valuations roughly equivalent to the entire U.S. economy. And what they wanted from Donald Trump was exactly what

0: out rules. China has many more rules regulating AI than the United States has, you know, including rules around not allowing children to have these like personal relationships with AI where there's confusion about whether or not you're talking to a friend or a robot or a therapist or whatever it is. So first of all, that's a lie. And that's just the fact that people are not educated about what China is doing that is allowing people to fall for this line of like, oh, no, if we don't do it, China will. They just simply don't know how China is regulating this. But one of the things I've been thinking about is, and we have to be aware of how active this push was for the frontier, because now, of course, these CEOs are all coming forward and saying, please regulate us. We'll regulate ourselves. We know we need to be regulated, as if they weren't the ones who not only demanded this Wild West frontier, but bankrolled it and created this strategic alliance with Donald Trump so that he would deliver it to them. And now they're realizing, okay, maybe we've gone too far and we have to look more credible. And Donald Trump is going, no way. Why is he saying no way? Because he has tanked the entire U.S. economy. And the only thing he has going for him is the AI stock bubble. And he's terrified of this bubble bursting all over him before the midterm elections or before the next presidential. He also is very invested in it personally, right? He's richer than he's ever been because of the rampant corruption of this administration, the money he's made from crypto, but also many different ways that he and his family are invested in AI. So that's why he's doing these frantic things like calling Jensen Huang on stage to say, don't worry, we're not going to do anything. But if you'll allow me, I was really struck because there's this myth, you know, these sort of parables of the technology slipping out of the hands of the men who built it, right? The Sorcerer's Apprentice, Frankenstein, creating a monster, right? And that's the myth that they're all telling. Oh, no, we've created this powerful monster. It's out of our hands, and now it's going to destroy us. I would argue that that myth really is coming true, but the monster is not AI, Amy. It's Donald Trump. They created Donald Trump. He is their monster. He's out of control, and he just won't stop. And they're like, wait a minute, maybe it's going too fast.
1: 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Naomi Klein and Astra Taylor are co-authors of the new book out today, End Times Fascism and the Fight for the Living World. 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
1: This is Democracy Now!, democracynow.org, The War and Peace Report. I'm Amy Goodman with Juan Gonzalez. We're spending the hour with Naomi Klein and Astra Taylor, co-authors of the new book, End Times Fascism and the Fight for the Living World. I want to go back to the video that was released in conjunction with the book.
0: On a mountaintop in the dead of winter, a group of faithful men gathered an audience to share their vision. They had seen a gleaming city bathed in golden light. The city would be filled with buildings so beautiful they would seem to float above the earth as if descended from heaven. Their vision already had a name.
4: New Gaza.
5: So let's see if these things work. They never usually work.
0: The mountaintop in question was the resort town of Davos. The faithful men presenting their vision were U.S. real estate moguls Jared Kushner and Steve Witkoff.
6: Well, this is a very exciting day. See, I'm a real estate person at heart, and it's all about location. look at this beautiful piece of

0: jeopardy. Let's just plan for catastrophic success.
1: Out of the horrors of a live stream genocide, an exclusive paradise was about to emerge fully formed.
0: We've already started removing the rubble and doing some of the demolition.
2: Part of the video that was released with the book, End Times Fascism and the Fight for the Living World. It's by Naomi Klein and Astra Taylor. I want to talk about Gaza right now. I mean, we're coming off of, in Venice right now, you have two Israeli filmmakers, Rachel Soar and Yuval Abraham, who just came out with a film called Naza. And now members of the Israeli government are threatening to take away their citizenship. And it was based on the commentary of high-level Israeli officials, unnamed, talking about the killing in Gaza deliberately. Naomi Klein.
3: Yeah, and the use of AI to do so. I actually haven't seen the film. I'm definitely looking to see it. But it underlines what we already know, thanks to Palestinian journalists at a huge personal cost in the documenting of a live stream genocide.
2: Over 250 of them killed in this last 2 years.
3: And, you know, as we say in the film, this is the story that the Trump administration is telling, is that out of apocalypse, there will be this paradise. There will be what they're calling New Gaza. We begin the book with it because it is such an extreme distillation of the story, and I believe it's the most dangerous story ever told. It's a biblical story. It's deeply encoded in our culture, whether we're religious or not. And the story is, first comes the flood. First comes the apocalypse. First comes the mass death. And out of the mass death, the great cleansing, the fury of God, comes the Golden City, the paradise for the chosen few. And that story, which, you know, it's the story of the flood and the ark, it's told in its most violent form in the book of Revelation. For people who believe in it literally, it has confused the difference between bad and good. It's kind of flipped the switch, where when we see the things in our world that should be warning us, telling us we need to act. We are in a time of crisis. It's an emergency, whether it's climate disasters, whether it's COVID, that things are breaking down. That what is seen instead are signs. Oh, no. What it means is that we're entering the end times. And while that may be bad for many people, it's actually very good for the chosen few. So, yeah, that's why we started with this myth of New Gaza. There is no paradise that is coming out of the apocalypse in Gaza. But that is the story that the Trump administration is telling. It's a privatized paradise that they're proposing to build. They're using this kind of biblical narrative, but of course it's all for profit because it's the Trump administration. They want to build luxury condominiums over a mass grave. And you saw there that it's a literal story. We do think that the Board of Peace is significant in the sort of evolution of the privatization of the state. The fact that the Trump administration is not just attacking the United Nations and defunding the United Nations, but trying to replace the United Nations with something called the Board of Peace, which Trump would be head of for life, that they would control, that they would give themselves immunity. And this is, you know, part of what we mean by bunkering, by escaping. It's like they see the state as a mine site. They see, like, the United States as a place that they can extract from, not just extract wealth and resources, and we're watching them do that, but also extract other things that matter to them, like legal immunity, right? I mean, the Board of Peace gives them that. So that's why we start with that. And it brings together these different parts of the coalition, because there are religious extremists, both Christian Zionists and Messianic Jews, who really do believe that that Gaza, Iran, mean that the Messiah is coming, like the more violent, the better. And you've covered on the show, you know, officers in the U.S. military lodging complaints that their officers are telling them that they should welcome apocalyptic levels of violence in Iran because it means that Jesus is returning. But it's not just the religious extremists. It's also the secular versions of this story. We don't think Trump believes in the biblical version of this story, but we do believe he believes in a kind of a wealth rapture. And when you see those AI-generated images of New Gaza and Trump sharing them, you can see how these stories have distorted his brain.
4: Ashley, in the little time we have left, I'm wondering if you could talk a little bit about the resistance movements, the people's movements against this this growing fascism, and also perhaps deal with some of the critiques of Marxists like John Bellamy Foster, who basically insists that the fascist movement in the United States is the mass base of it is really the middle class, those people driven out by the Walmarts and the Targets from small businesses and franchisees and others who have been driven down by the growth of these top-end monopoly capitalists and who are now turned to a fascist movement for their salvation.
5: Well, I think, you know, to answer the second part first, I mean, fascism is always a movement of the injured powerful. It is a movement that creates vertical solidarity between political and corporate elites and people who are not the worst off but feel that they've lost status and directs their sense of insecurity downwards further towards vulnerable scapegoats, towards immigrants, towards trans kids, towards feminists, instead of upwards at the oligarchs and the politicians. You know, and so that's how we understand Elon Musk buying X, or what was Twitter, right, is that it was a way for him to control a media ecosystem and help direct that rage downwards at the left and at the vulnerable instead of letting it be harnessed towards people like him. So I think that that's right. If, you know, fascism creates what we call a vertical solidarity to protect capitalism, to protect the status quo. So that's certainly true of fascism in the past. It's certainly true today. What we have to do to build the resistance is create that horizontal solidarity, right? To not scapegoat the vulnerable, to find, to build our own coalition, and find our own unusual bedfellows. And I think you see that in the resistance to fascism that's growing in the United States and around the world. You know, one thing, you know, Naomi said this, the people we're tracking, end times fascism is not a coherent ideology necessarily. It's not a monolith, right? It's a fractious alliance of these three groups, the religious end timers, the tech accelerationists, the ethno-nationalists. But what they have in common is the sense that things are going to be increasingly unstable. We say that they're both building their arcs and they're causing the floods, right? They're accelerating collapse. They've decided to just bring it on and abandon this shared world and their various fantasies of a bunkered nation or, you know, ascending to heaven or the digital cloud. So the resistance fundamentally needs to be grounded in a desire to stay here on Earth, to commit to this place. We describe them at one point in the book as traitors to creation. And we don't use that word traitors lightly. You know, we're saying they're not traitors to the flag or the nation, but actually to life on Earth, to our shared humanity, our shared planet. And I think we see that commitment to what we call here-ness in the book, in the movement against data centers that is sweeping the nation, in the resistance to ICE, where people are saying, no, I'm going to defend my community and defend my neighbors, and people standing up and fighting for labor rights, which fascists are always attacking, fighting for the environment, fighting against detention centers. And so we see the resistance growing all over the world. But I think that the data center revolt is the main one for us because it really draws new lines and shows people, is bringing people together who, you know, a year ago or a couple of years ago might have been fighting over culture war issues. And now they're saying, whoa, actually, we have a lot in common because there's a class of people who actually want to replace us with robots. Maybe we should be on the side of humanity against the machines.
3: Including those small business people, Juan, who you're referring to, and this is why it really is an opportunity to form those new alliances, because Donald Trump has betrayed many of the people who did vote for him the first time. The trouble, of course, is that many powerful Democrats are also taking money from the large tech companies, and so are not willing to harvest what has been called by, you know, a comedian in, I believe it was Madison, the most bipartisan issue since beer is the opposition to these tech companies. But in order to gain political advantage from that huge bipartisan issue, you have to be willing to go against your donors or not take their money in the first place.
4: And Naomi, the business model of these AI fascists, if they were to be able to prevail, throw millions of people out of work, how will they make the money? Because obviously Henry Ford back in the day, the days of the early monopoly capitalism, believed you had to give workers a living wage so they could consume the products that you produced.
3: Well, I'm not sure it's all that thought through. I think that they think they're mainly going to be selling products to other businesses in the short term. But this is why, one, it is a bubble and it is a process of extraction. And the bubble is rigged to explode all over working people and their pensions right now.
5: Yeah, I think they also think that they'll make a lot of money hooking up with the government and the military. I mean, there's a quote from Alex Karp, who's a colleague of Peter Thiel, CEO of Palantir, and you know, he said, we quote him in the book saying, you know, if these tech companies think they're going to take everybody's jobs and then not work with the military, they are, I'm going to change what he said and say, they are foolish. And what he's saying is essentially, if you're planning to build a technology that causes a job apocalypse, you're also going to have to align with the state and help build the mechanisms to police and control
3: and contain
5: the masses of dispossessed human beings.
2: I wanted to end with the end of your book. We didn't choose to be born into a fight quite so fateful, but we have reached a choice point. We can either follow end times fascists into oblivion, or we can commit to building the unruly boundary crossing movement they so deeply fear, one that wrests away their weapons, holds them accountable for their crimes, and defends the paradise of here. Those are the words of Naomi Klein and Astra Taylor, co-author of the new book out today, End Times Fascism and the Fight for the Living World. Happy birthday to Sam Alkoff. Naomi and Astra will be in Brooklyn tonight at St. Anne's Church. Then they go from Brooklyn to Brookline, Massachusetts tomorrow. And then they're headed to Washington, D.C., politics and prose and beyond. They'll also be in London and in Europe as well. On Thursday, September 17th, I'm going home to Bayshore, New York and Long Island for a screening of Steal the Story, Please at the Bolton Center with the director, Tia Lesson, and the producer, Karen Spruck. This has been a remarkable conversation. Thanks so much for being with us. I'm Amy Goodman with Juan Gonzalez for another edition of Democracy Now!
6: 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I'm your host, Bob Wall, and it's time tonight for Rummaging in the Stash. 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
2: All right, first up tonight, I've got a little bit different from some of the music I play frequently. I've got a classical performance to play for you by Baroque Music Montana. They did a show at Hope Lutheran Church on the 19th of June. I think that was kind of the tail end of their tour around playing this show. And they were at Hope Lutheran to do the show that night. And so I thought I'd play that for you. It's the main performance of the evening was Beethoven's Opus 132, which has been referred to as the Hymn of Thanksgiving. But they did a set of some other music to kick things off first. They did selections by Palestrina, Marini, and Purcell, and Reese in the first set. And then the second set was Beethoven's Opus 132. So I've got that recording all queued up and ready to roll for you. I hope you will kick back and enjoy. Here's some classical music by Baroque Music Montana here on Rummaging in the Stash on KGVM.

0: Good evening and welcome, everyone. It's wonderful to see you here. If we haven't yet met, my name is Carrie Krause. I live here in Bozeman, and I'm a concert master of the symphony and have the pleasure of directing this concert series, Baroque Music Montana. We specialize in music from the 16th and 17th centuries, but today we are journeying beyond the Baroque for a program focused on Beethoven. But we're still performing this on instruments and bows that would have been contemporary to Beethoven's time, and with very much a curiosity to the sort of style and priorities that performers would have used in his day, in hopes that the music can sound even more compelling is our goal. So I'll introduce our other musicians on stage. We have Andrew McIntosh joining me on violin, who lives in LA. He's from rural Nevada. He is a decorated composer and teaches at CalArts violin, viola, and composition. On cello is Michael Enterman, who is Canadian born in British Columbia. It's a little hard to pin down. Apparently his mailing address is in New York City, but he performs with the only semi-full-time, full-time orchestra, Baroque Orchestra in North America, which is Talking Music in Toronto. And he's a founding member of the amazing conductorless orchestra, A Far Cry, based in Boston. And we met each other as students at Juilliard. On viola is Maureen Murchie, who was born in Japan, grew up in Japan, worked in New York, and more recently took a job as concertmaster in Bismarck, North Dakota. So she's a neighbor. That's great. And her parents retired from Japan to Haisha, Montana. This program is absolutely centered around this incredible Beethoven string quartet, which occupies the second half. And late Beethoven is so progressive and so cosmic and even challenging that it's oftentimes paired with quite contemporary pieces to round out the program. But we've decided to look at it from an earlier lens, as is our specialty. And the quartet that we are playing is itself centered around a hymn, the incredible third movement. And so we'll be opening with a set that explores that.
1: To tell you a little more about this, the first four pieces on the program, which are all relatively short, by the way, will run into the next, more or less. Carrie will tell you more about the hymn in Beethoven when we get there in the second half, but it's a hymn of thanksgiving. As Beethoven got older, he became increasingly interested in Renaissance polyphony, and in particular, the music of Palestrina. So there are some elements of the hymn in Beethoven's quartet that are very reminiscent of things you'll hear in the first half. So this Palestrina piece is originally an organ piece. I wanted to say one thing about Beethoven's interest in Palestrina, which is that he hand-copied some of Palestrina's scores, just wrote them out note for note in order to study them in more detail and learn more of them. So this Palestrina piece was originally an organ piece. It's called the Ricercar, which is kind of like a fugue. It's a piece that starts with a theme, and that theme is imitated and echoed in the other instruments, and the parts all weave in and out amongst each other. And the word Ricercar means to seek at or to search. So it has this kind of searching, wandering quality to it. Then we'll move from the Renaissance into the Baroque era for another instrumental piece by Biagio Marini, who was known for writing in what's called the Stylus Fantasticus, or the fantastical style. It was at what you could say kind of an experimental time in music history when there was a lot of change with the advent of opera as an art form and music really driven by the bass line, and more changes of character and rhetorical delivery. So even though this piece is very short and almost crystalline in its kind of miniature structure, it's quite wild, and its harmony goes through many different chords, some of which we don't usually associate with Baroque music. One of them in particular, which Beethoven notably used in his symphonies. Moving on a little later in the Baroque era, we have the wonderful English composer Henry Purcell. And this actually is a hymn. And actually, I'm going to read you the text, which is, "Hear my prayer, O Lord, and let my cry come unto thee." It's from one of the Psalms. So it's perhaps a bit mournful, but very beautiful, and again, has this theme that's woven and indicated throughout the parts. All right, now play our hymns.

because it's almost time to rush the merch table in the lobby. You will find CDs. I was born in the 1900s, so I know what CDs are. I think maybe some of you still know what those are too. But CDs by Carrie and her Brook Music Montana colleagues. Andrew has recordings out there. He's the star of our next piece, and you're going to hear his playing here, but I encourage you to check out the table as well. Also, if you subscribe today, if you subscribe for the season, then you get a free tote bag with the correct length of straps. You all know what I'm talking about. It's very important. I've tried one, and I recommend it. Next piece is one movement from a string quartet by Ferdinand Ries. And the connection here, we're always trying to create connections within the program to keep you all interested and connected with us and with music history and what we're doing. And Ries was a student of Beethoven's, also born in Germany. And Ries was very close to Beethoven. We know that he

gentleman who was a pretty moody guy, as you'll hear in his music and as Carrie will talk to us about in a little bit here. But this movement, what I love about this movement that we're going to play is that I imagine Reese just observing Beethoven's moods and his joy and troubles and struggles and still sticking with him because he saw what a brilliant musician and wonderful human he was. So you're going to hear some grumpy, stormy bits here and there, perforated by just beautiful sun coming out moments, somewhat hymn-like, in fact. So there's another connection. But enjoy Ferdinand Reese's String Quartet No. 1, just the last movement.

0: Before we begin our second half, a few thank yous to our season sponsors, Drs. Dennis and Ann Wentz, and Hattie Llewellyn, who's in Billings, to our program sponsor, Sharon Emerson, and for the amazing musician treats backstage, Annette Carson. Thank you so much for fueling us. And now to the main course, to Beethoven. So, as mentioned, this piece is centered around the extraordinary middle movement. It's helpful to know Beethoven, his father, he probably felt very bad most of his life. His father was an abusive alcoholic, and he subsisted primarily on sausage and beer. He was often ill. But in his older age, he became very ill, and he believed that he would not survive. But he did, and when he recovered, he wrote this piece. And he titled the middle of these five movements with a specific writing above it, which is a hymn of thanksgiving to the deity from a convalescent in Lydian mode. And what he meant by Lydian mode was an ancient sounding church mode. It's a type of scale. And the Palestrina that opened our piece indeed was in Lydian mode. That very chorale-like section comes back at the beginning, the middle, and the end, and each time becomes more expansive and it's unfolding. And in between those sections, the key changes to D major. The tempo is much more uplifting and dance-like, and he writes in the music there with renewed life. So it's quite an extraordinary piece. Moving onwards from there, we come to the march, the fourth movement, which is a typical movement, but not typically written. It's short, it's weirdly fast. It's almost like Beethoven was just kind of done with polite society, and it's just gonna be bombastic. This goes immediately into an unusual section, which is a recitative or declamation of the message by the first violin that you might recognize because it is the workings of Beethoven's Ninth Symphony. This is where the tenor comes out of nowhere and it says, basically, "Be gone, chaos," and then you get the great Ode to Joy. And this goes immediately into the fifth movement without break. And the final movement was originally going to be the Ode to Joy theme, which Michael agreed to sing for us.
1: If my memory serves me right, it went something like this in Beethoven's sketchbook. So.
0: This is the first of his triptych of late quartets. So that ending might even leave you feeling like it's not a normal ending, which would be a great thing because we would love to play the other late Beethoven quartets. Working back from this great middle slow movement, the second movement is a minuet that might be described with the middle section that invokes like bagpipe hurdy-gurdy drums. I think it sounds a bit like the beginning and then the repeat of the final section, like a taking a Viennese waltz at Schoenberg, where you might get snippets of conversation. And what Beethoven does really extraordinarily well is write very concise material, which then he's constantly putting in different keys, different instrument combinations, different phrase lengths, to mix it up as if you were at a great party, just kind of overhearing little snippets. The first movement begins, it is typically fast, which it is, but it has an introduction with a sort of twisty motive, which appears in quite hidden ways throughout that entire first movement, to the Easter egg of the first movement. So this piece lasts about 45 minutes, and it's a journey.

0: That was Baroque Music Montana performing Beethoven's Opus 132, the Hymn of Thanksgiving. Coming up on Thanksgiving, so that's maybe pretty appropriate. It was a fantastic performance, I thought. I'm not a really well-versed in classical music, but I really like to catch the sessions when Baroque Music Montana is going to be around. I think they've got something coming up here. In the not-too-distant future, they're doing a show, another tour around the state, and I think they'll be back at Hope Lutheran Church. And let's see if I can figure out when that's going to be. On the 20th of October, I guess, they'll be back at Hope Lutheran Church for a new show. We thank Baroque Music Montana. They're a supporter of KGVM as well. And again, I hope you enjoyed that. I don't play a lot of classical music on here. We do have a classical music show on Sunday mornings from 7 to 9. Joy LeClaire does harmonics, and she plays a lot of great classical music if that's in your wheelhouse. I want to thank you for tuning in tonight to KGVM Bozeman, Gallatin Valley Community Radio, 95.9 FM, KGVM.org online. I want to thank a couple more of our underwriters for their support, and then we'll keep going with another show that I've got queued up for you.
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0: 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You don't have to have a PayPal account, but it does the processing. And one of the options, if you do a donation that way, is to make a recurring annual or monthly donation, and we especially appreciate those. Kind of have a reliable stream of money coming in that we can account for. And there are also instructions for sending in a payment if you're not into online donations or dropping one off at our studios in the basement of the Labor Temple at 422 East Mendenhall. And you can also donate by Venmo to KGVM959. And Venmo's got an option for a recurring monthly or annual donation as well. So if you're able and would be willing, we would greatly appreciate any support that you can give to KGVM. With that, I better get back to the music. I've got a second show tonight lined up for you. It was recorded just this past Saturday night, the 12th of September, at the Emerson Cultural Center in the Weaver Room. Ella Ray Cole did an album release party for her brand new album. It's called Rocky Creek, and she played the whole album from start to finish and then threw in a couple of extra songs for us and some beautiful music, and I liked it that she played the whole album from one end to the other, all in the order of the tracks that are on the album, and just a fine performance. I've got that ready to go, but before that, her grandfather Bruce Cole opened up with some songs that he performed. He's a songwriter too, and he did some songs for us, so I'll play that for you next. This is Bruce Cole at the Emerson Cultural Center on the 12th of September, here on Rummaging in the Stash on KGVM.
1: Thank you all so much for coming out here tonight. This is a really special night and really important night. And we're gonna start it out with somebody super special to me. I've known him since I was a little baby, and it is my grandpa Bruce. His name is Bruce Cole, and he's an incredible songwriter. You'll find out soon enough. But I can't think of anybody better to open this night because he's really supported my music for a really long time, and yeah. Thanks again, everybody, for being here. And welcome Bruce Cole to the stage.

people have been to a concert where this was opened by the grandfather of the... I think this is the first. Oh, I gotta get my guitar. As you can see, I'm a seasoned performer. So, yeah, I can't tell you how proud I am of this woman. And I have known her whole life. But I've got to say right off the top that I had little or nothing to do with her musical career. We happen to both be songwriters, but Ella did it all on her own. And she did it with intensity and compassion, or you know, she was just, it was part of herself. How do you describe it? She just had music inside of her since she was little. And I started writing songs when I was 30. She started writing songs when she was 9. Did I get that right? And she's made a career out of it. I'm an amateur songwriter. I've made a little bit of money in music, but not very much. But I do it for the love of the craft. And so does Ella, but she also has taken the reins of her career, and here we are, the full house, and for her album release. So, let me start with a song, my first song. It was written in 1980, 20 years before Ella was born. And I was fooling around with the melody from a piece of music that was in 2001 Space Odyssey. It was by Aram Khachaturian, who was a Armenian composer who lived in Tbilisi, where Ella lived for a year, and he wrote the music that was used in a docking sequence when they were docking the space station, docking to a space station or something near Jupiter, and it's just the notes were

Thank you. Get a little closer. So here's another song. That was a song about a kind of dysfunctional relationship that was on the rocks. This is another song about a dysfunctional relationship that's going on the rocks, or has gone on the rocks, but it's a little more upbeat and dysfunctional in the opposite direction. Well, you'll see.

in such a hurry, I couldn't wait to get out on the road. I left the coffee on the counter, the alarm clock set to explode. So this is a musical comedy that I'm doing, okay?

nervous. I gotta come up with a better interview to that one, but that, I'll figure it out later. Now is not the time, right? So here's another short song like that first one. But this is an instrumental that kind of came to my guitar. And it's a ragtime tune. I don't do any ragtime. I've never immersed myself in ragtime, but here it is. And it's called The Rag. Oh, and we live in Camden, Maine. We moved out there from Spokane 40 years ago or so. And we live on a road near a ski hill, the Camden Snow Bowl. And the Camden Snow Bowl is on Ragged Mountain. So this is the Ragged Mountain Rag. And I wrote it when we moved to Camden. So that's how it became that, got that name. Let's see.

Okay, so now this one's called Finest Kind. Anyway, Finest Kind, that's a term or a saying in Maine, in the Northeast, that means like cool, like I've got my boat full of lobsters, and Finest Kind. So I don't pretend to have a Maine accent. It's hard to replicate, but it's a very interesting dialect of English language to listen to. But this song doesn't try to. It uses a different. It gives a different meaning to the term "finest kind."

Thank you. Never has so much applause been given to songs that are totally messed up. Thank you very much. I'm just here to show you what the music's about, and that I think you get the feeling for the music. And this one's called Something Unpredictable, and it was written before the Green Day song, okay? It was written in 1995, and the Green Day song, the other interesting part of that, the Green Day song, I think it's called, the title of it isn't Something Unpredictable, it's Good Riddance. It's a breakup song, and this is not a breakup song. And it's, in other words, this is the opposite of Something Unpredictable. I mean, of the Green Day song.

0: I actually played that with a band when my mistakes get covered up pretty well, and it sounds pretty good with the band.
1: And I gotta say
0: that I'm a little intimidated because the crowd here is full of fantastic musicians, and that's intimidating. Okay, this is the last song I'm going to do before somebody can get up here and play without mistakes. And this is a love song. And that last one was an infatuation song. This one's a love song. And it's called Catbird. Do you have catbirds out here? Anybody heard of a catbird? Huh? No? Okay, well, a catbird is a songbird that's closely related to mockingbirds. They're in the same family. And catbirds, one of the things, and they're great imitative songbirds. You'll be laying in bed, you'll hear a phone ring, and you'll get up and look, well, that's not our phone. And you know, it's a catbird imitating a phone ringing. And but they do improvisational singing, and sometimes it's quite beautiful. And what the other thing about catbirds? Yeah, there's something else, but I can't remember. Anyway, this is called Catbird. Oh, my wife's name is Kathy, and so. With a C. It's technically not about catbirds.

0: forgot the end of it. Thank you very much. The music is better than the performance, but I really appreciate your kind acceptance of my performance. Thank you.
1: All right, that was Bruce Cole opening up for his granddaughter, Ella Ray Cole, just this past Saturday night, the 12th of September. I want to thank you for tuning in to KGVM Bozeman, the audio mirror of the Gallatin Valley, 95.9 on your FM dial, kgvm.org online. I'm going to thank one more of our underwriters here, and then I'll get that set by Ella Ray ready to go for you.

0: album release show at the Emerson Cultural Center in the Weaver Room on the 12th of September. I hope you'll enjoy this as much as I did. Kick back, and here's Ella Ray Cole, her album Rocky Creek, here on Rummaging in the Stash on KGVM.
1: We're gonna get started again. It's so nice to see this beautiful community here. I just feel surrounded by love and music and beautiful people. And I'm really grateful to each one of you for coming out here tonight. It really means the world to me. Rocky Creek has been in the works for the last 2.5 years, I think. And thanks to this gentleman over here, Tyler James. Give a round of applause for Tyler. He called me up one day and was like, "Do you want to make a record?" I was like, "I guess so, yeah, sure, that sounds good." And then, little did he know, he'd be signing up for 2 years worth of hanging out at his house and trying to do one takes and try to find the right take. And it was a really nice way to make a closer friend, who I'm very happy to have in my life. And I'm just gonna run through the album and then add a couple songs. This first song is called Already Gone. For the longest time it was titled The Dinosaur Song, because it was inspired by this. Oh, there's my puppy. this dream that I had about like being a little kid and something about dinosaurs. And I was living in Tbilisi at the time and felt very far away from home and was thinking about my family, and this is the song that came about.

Now, Grandpa Bruce is just really good at talking on stage, so I really look up to you, Grandpa. That was really good. And Catbird is one of my favorite songs of all time, so give it up for Bruce. Love you. Now, I think most of us songwriters write a lot of love gone bad, you know, just like Grandpa was talking about. What was he saying? Disarray? I don't remember. This is one of those songs. It was written before the end of a relationship, but it kind of like foretold it, I noticed afterwards. It's called Armastus Laul, which means love song in Estonian.

Thank you. This next song is... I was living in Tbilisi, Georgia. Again, a lot of these songs actually were written in Georgia, the country Georgia. And this one, I was living there, I was nannying. I had just ended a really long relationship and I didn't really know what I was doing there. I just kind of didn't want to be anywhere else, or I didn't know where I wanted to be. And I was there during the start of the war between Russia and Ukraine. And overnight there were like tens of thousands of Russians and Ukrainians migrating to Georgia. And I was just myself, a 21-year-old nanny. And I was like, kind of like, what am I doing here? And I saw this, I went to this little market and there was this piece of art that had these big feet and then inside were these little feet. And something about that just spoke to me and felt like the song was speaking to my younger self. So this is Place Yourself Here.

Yeah, in the last few years that we've been recording this album, I feel like I've gone through a lot personally, and the world has gone through a lot, and I feel like in recording this, all of that just went into these songs, and a lot of my songs are about nostalgia. Like, I really miss being a kid, and I dream about being a kid all the time, and this next song is inspired by a children's book that my mom used to read me called Quilt Maker. And yeah, it's about like lines and histories and different paths you can take.

How's everybody doing out there? We're still awake and all that. It's kind of a mellow, sleepy night, so I really appreciate you all being here. It really means the world to me. This next song is my sea shanty.

next song is called See It Alone. Also, I thought it was so crazy. I chose this room because it's, in my opinion, one of the most beautiful rooms in Bozeman. And there's just a lot of, I just have a lot of memories here. I remember coming here, like after school, I'd walk to the Emerson and there'd usually be a big grand piano in the corner. And sometimes it'd be locked up, but sometimes it would be free. And I'd just hang out here and play, and the acoustics are just so cool. And then yesterday, Bruce and I came over here to check out the space, and this woman was putting up this incredible art exhibit around us. And she said that, yeah, I just got really inspired by glacial rocks. And so I painted them on these silk tapestries, and then you have a fan and you like, it ripples across the tapestry, so it's kind of like water ripples. And then I was like, oh, that's so cool. And then today I was thinking like, oh wait, my album is called Rocky Creek. And this is like, they're all rocks. So cool. It's perfect. And my really talented little sister, Nina, painted this painting for the album cover. Yeah. Really, that's the star, I think, of making an album is having a really cool cover. And that's our childhood treehouse, which Bruce built when we were like little kids. But yeah, we no longer, we lost that land in my parents' pretty bad divorce. And I'm very sad about that, but yeah, I think dedicating this album to that place is really meaningful to me, and yeah, just represents kind of becoming an adult and trying to keep childhood eyes.

song is called Silver. Yeah, thank you for. I'm getting used to this people listening thing, because I quit my waitressing job in May and felt really good. I'm not a very good waitress anyway, so they're for them. They're doing great. But yeah, I'm playing a lot of hotels and restaurants and, you know, things like that. And I'm making do. It's going really well, and I'm really grateful for this time because I heard one of my favorite songwriters talk about, Adrian Lenker, one of my favorite songwriters. She was talking about how she was in this time of gigging and playing shows where nobody's really listening, or, you know, difficult shows where sometimes you want to cry, or sometimes you're just like, why the fuck am I doing this? And but then she said playing those and deciding that you want to choose to keep doing music, that's like the whole point of this time. It's like, you have to do it because you love it, not because of anything else. Thank you, what are you doing? But yeah, that really spoke to me, and I feel like I'm learning that lesson right now. That it's all worth it, and this is all I want to be doing, and so thank you so much for the support.

This one might be the earliest song on the album. I think I wrote this when I was 19. And I was traveling around in Istanbul and listening to all these stories of my Turkish friends and my Kurdish friends. And I would wake up in the hostel and there'd be these beautiful call to prayer chants in the morning, like really early in the morning. And I just always loved the way that they sing, which is in this like specific scale that I can't quite name. I really need to do more research about that. But it, I think you'll recognize it, hopefully. This one is Turkish song.

I just got a couple more songs for you. This next one is, I think, my most groovy song. I don't write many upbeat songs, I suppose. What? That's crazy. Even this one is a little melancholic, even though it's like pretty. But yeah, anyways, this one's Watchmen.

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It's pretty cool. I had tons of help today from my mom and from Mike and from Nina and Maya and from Dylan and Linga and Scarlett and Madison. Oh my God, thank you guys. And Tyler, above all, for doing the sound and for making this album happen. So yeah, and thank you all for coming again. Can't say enough. Yeah, this song, I think, is about just looking back at your life and seeing all the patterns that connect, that you can see from a distance, from a vantage point of looking back. It's called

Now I'm gonna, well, this is the penultimate song, but I'm gonna penultimately end on this song that kind of brings me back to the beginning of everything. It feels like this song is where this album cover kind of took off, because it's from my first album, Willow, which is all about this treehouse that we had growing up. And it's a lot about, I don't know, feeling at home and being a part of a family and missing certain parts. And yeah, the song probably means the most to me. And it's my favorite to play. So thanks. Let me just tune up really good. Otherwise, it's not gonna sound good.

guess you can stay standing as you wish. 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I have one more. Sorry. I just don't play the guitar. Thank you guys so much. Oh, wow. This is just kind of, at this point, it's kind of a tradition that I end with this song. The Wind Is Saying Yeah. But it's a song that Irish folks usually end the night with, whether that's at a wedding or a funeral or a gathering like this. And it's my favorite song of all time. So if you know it, sing along. It's called The Parting Glass.

right, that was Ella Ray Cole playing the songs off her album Rocky Creek and a couple others thrown in for good measure at the end. That does it for the live recordings for tonight's Rummaging in the Stash. I'm your host, Bob Wall, and I do this every Tuesday night from 7 to 10. We've got a little time left, so I'm going to play you some album cuts to get us up to the 10 o'clock hour. DJ Ben is waiting for the digital waiting room. He's got a subgenre of electronic music picked out for tonight that he'll play for you. But we'll get up to that 10 o'clock hour with some album cuts. We'll kick it off here with one by Lena Marie Schiffer from right here in Bozeman, or Livingston, I guess now. She's got a new album that was released this year called House of Sky, and she and her band, I think, are going to be out at Pine Creek on the 1st of October, I believe. They'll be playing out there. It should be a good show. I'm going to play a cut off of House of Sky called Maybe Tomorrow. I'll follow it up with one by a band from Minnesota called the Spine Stealers. I saw them playing at the Filling Station with Lena Marie Schiffer and the House of Sky band not too long ago, I guess, a couple months ago maybe. And Spine Stealers have an album called Yellow Feather. I'll play you Past Life off of that. Follow it up with an artist that played here for a Folklore Society show at the Labor Temple in early August, Alice DiMichele. And I'm going to play a cut off an album of hers called By Ebb and By Flow, called Take Me Out on the Water. Finish up with one by Mandy Ferrarini, Mandy Fair. From her album, The Other Side, I'll play you the title cut. Mandy is part of the duo Sway Wild. They've played around here in Bozeman, did some Folklore Society shows, and played over in Livingston and stuff. It's been a while since I've seen them, but I really like them. And her solo album's pretty good, so I'll play you The Other Side. We'll start off with Lena Marie Schiffer and Maybe Tomorrow.

0: That was Mandy Ferrarini with The Other Side. Before that, Alice DiMaselli did Take Me Out on the Water. The Spinal Steelers did Past Life and started the set out with Lena Marie Schiffer and the House of Sky Band with Maybe Tomorrow. I want to thank you for tuning in to Rummaging in the Stash tonight. We do this every Tuesday night from 7 to 10 p.m., so I'll be back next week and we'll have some more concert recordings to listen to together. Hope you'll keep it tuned right here to KGVM Bozeman. DJ Ben coming up with the Digital Waiting Room. And have a great night, everyone. The following episode of the Digital Waiting Room originally aired on KGVM Bozeman on Tuesday, June 30th, 2026 at 10 p.m.
1: Good evening. You're listening to KGVM Bozeman, and this is the Digital Waiting Room with DJ Ben. Tonight, I have a plan to go and explore the origins of the genre of dubstep. And the original dubstep does not sound like what most people think it does. Before we get into it, KGVM would like to thank Logjam. KGVM would like to thank Logjam Presents for their continued support of our programming. Logjam Presents also operates the Elm, an all-ages concert on North 7th in Midtown Bozeman. All right, so back to it. Dubstep was created basically by accident by a guy named Scream who decided to make some dub music, but he messed up and did it wrong. And people loved it. This song is called Midnight Request Line. It came out in 2004, I believe, and let's get into it.
2: Coming up.

Before we get into it too hard, I want to explain the origins of this genre for a second, because it's pretty fascinating to me. So this genre was basically created with Scream creating a dub track, and an entire dub album at that, but also mixed it with two-step, which two-step is a genre of electronic music from England back about 25 years ago, and before that, that was characterized by a two-step beat, which is, I'll bring up the official definition right in front of me real quick. A general rubric for all kinds jittery, irregular rhythms that don't conform to the traditional 4-on-the-4 pulse. It was basically the spirit of punk music, but in a electronic dance form, where instead of the very, very fast and upbeat dance rhythms, it just went slow and deep and allowed you to really, really feel the bass as it played live. Anyways, I'll play one more off of this album. This is Rotten by Scream off of the album Scream! Let's get into it.

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On this old-school dubstep experience for this two-hour time slot, The last song you just heard was 26 Basslines by Benga. Before that was the Komodo remix of Miracles by Mala. Before that was Alicia by Mala. And before that was Rutten by Scream. So, like I said before, for anybody just tuning in, old school, the original old school dubstep sound was basically created by a guy who goes by the DJ name of Scream, mixing two-step and dub music. Dub as in the electronic version of reggae, basically. And then two-step, which is a idiosyncratic beats that don't exactly conform to the four-on-the-floor standard dance music scene, which is the entire genre of dubstep was basically a punk rock version of electronic dance music, where a bunch of guys in South London just wanted to break the norms and do their own thing without letting the system tell them what to do, which I just love. Anyways, this next one coming up is System by Lofa. Let's get into it.

You're listening to KGVM Bozeman, and this is the Digital Waiting Room, the two-hour time slot where we explore various sub-genres of electronic music and synthesizer music. The last song we just heard was Uprising by Komodo. That was released in 2011. Before that, it was Dirge by Komodo as well. And before that, it was Digital Dread by D. Bridge. And before that was System by Lofa. The original sound that created the term dubstep is so foreign to what the vast majority of people know of it as today is pretty fascinating to me. And the story of how it was created was basically a guy making dub music and two-step at the same time. He did it wrong, but messing up and creating something new is basically how everything new ever gets made. And here's another song off that first albums. This is Stagger by Scream. Let's get into it.

Ein Aufruf an Sie, Episode 3 of Lokum Lager.

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This is the digital waiting room, the two-hour-long time slot where we explore various subgenres of electronic music, soundscapes, and analog synthesizers, too, because they're also electronic. 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And KGVM would like to thank the Wax Museum for their continued support of our programming. The Wax Museum is Bozeman's home of vintage sounds on new and used vinyl, CDs, and cassettes. You can shop at the Wax Museum at 533 East Mendenhall in Bozeman, Montana, just two blocks away from the KGVM studios. And you can reach the Wax Museum by phone at 406-404-1617. Or you can find them on Facebook. Thanks, Wax Museum. Anyways, the last song we just listened to was Changes by Mala. And fans of Triple X Temptation will recognize that song as being a fairly major sample of the song Look at Me from a few years ago. The influence that the genre of the original sound of dubstep, such as that I've been playing for the past hour, it's pretty hard to understate how influential this sound was when it first popped out into existence in around 2004, 2005. There was like nothing else like it, and the term dubstep became a household term just in a matter of a few years. Anyways, here is another bop in the genre. This is the Cryptic Minds remix of Afterlife by Lung. Let's get into it.

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This is not my normal voice. Detention center of Island, I was gassed for 3 days. One for 5 hours, one for 8 hours, and Sunday for 3 hours in the morning.

my voice is not my normal voice. At the detention center in Rhode Island, I was gassed for 3 days. One for 5 hours, one for 8 hours, and then a Sunday for 3 hours in the morning.

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You're listening to KGVM Bozeman 95.9. And this time spot is the Digital Waiting Room. This is a 2-hour time slot where we listen to various subgenres of electronic music and digital and analog synthesizer music. And tonight, we're listening to a showcase of old school dubstep, the original sound from 20 years ago. That last song was actually only 2 years ago. It's, or three, I believe. It's The Owl Song by Of the Trees, and before that was Midnight Wax by Push Loop, also featuring owls. It's an owl double feature. And before that, we had Sunbeam VIP by Goth Trad. And before that was the Cryptic Minds remix of False Flag by featuring Pinch and Moving Ninja. All right. KGVM is a community-supported radio station. 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Anyways, moving on, this next song is a little different. It's by Burial. Burial is a guy who came out of the dubstep world as well. This is still dubstep, like the original sound, but in my opinion, it's a little less dubby. So it's basically, instead of going in the direction of Skrillex, this is like dubstep going in the direction of ethereal ambient noise. And I love it. Let's get into it.

a lot of love in him. So, you know, for his mum, his brother, his girlfriend, he actually, I think, wants to do the right thing. So it's more a question of willpower, self-discipline, circumstances.

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That last song was Afterglow by Fele, and before that was two songs by Burial off of the album Untrue

Let's go. Good man is very hard to find. 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Some girl, them nowadays, them have a dirty habit. Say your mother live good and find him them one pitch. You can't get them off, you know? I itch them itch. Check it. Sure.

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This is a digital waiting room, and we only have time for one more song. The last song was Luna by Saturna. Before that was 28 Grams by Lofa featuring and Scream. And this is Noche Sueños by Mala y Dané Suárez. So let's get into it.

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1: This is Human Capital, news and features of Montana government. I'm J.P. Pomnikowski. 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A federal judge temporarily blocked a Trump-directed Postal Service requirement that would exert control over mail-in ballots ahead of the midterm elections, just as states are beginning to mail ballots out. Boston-based U.S. District Judge Indira Talwani, who previously blocked a related effort by Trump on mail voting, found the new U.S. Postal Service rule dictating how mail-in ballots can be sent is likely unlawful and unconstitutional. The judge issued a preliminary injunction. In her decision, Judge Talwani wrote that the rushed time frame being pushed by the administration will make voter disenfranchisement practically inevitable if the rule is allowed to stay in place. The court finds on one side that immediate implementation of the final rule issued less than 70 days before the November 2026 election threatens disenfranchisement of millions of United States citizens who seek to vote by mail, while on the other side, the record includes no evidence relating to fraudulent mail voting to support the rushed implementation of the final rule, Judge Talwani wrote. The judge's preliminary injunction came a day after the Trump administration asked the Supreme Court to override a temporary order stopping the rule issued by Judge Talwani last week. In that ruling, the judge sided with states and voting rights groups who argued that the Postal Service rule unlawfully usurped individual states' power to regulate their own elections and left them facing an impossible timeline to comply. The judge stopped the USPS rule that would require elections officials to create accounts for a new electronic portal, certify that they have received approval regarding the mail ballot design, and thereafter upload to the USPS portal each voter's information, including name, address, and a unique mail barcode. Based on the record presently before the court, plaintiff states face irreparable harm where they are required to comply with a likely unconstitutional regulation for which compliance is practically impossible as to the 2026 midterm elections, now little more than 2 months away, the judge wrote. The states have neither time nor funds to design new mail ballots, seek approval of the new designs, order production of mail ballots, update their own election management systems, train election officials to use the USPS portal, and upload citizen data to the portal, all before the midterms, Judge Talwani wrote. North Carolina began sending out ballots September 4th, as required by state law. State Attorney General Jeff Jackson, a Democrat, said in a statement that if the Supreme Court sided with the administration, it would throw our election into chaos. In her ruling on the restraining order, Judge Talwani said it was the government that was imperiling the citizens' right to vote. While the administration has said the measure is necessary to combat voter fraud, it had not presented any evidence regarding fraudulent absentee or mail-in voting, Judge Talwani said. On Wednesday evening, September 16th, there will be a forum on living with wildlife and urban wildlife issues at the Museum of the Rockies, 6 to 8 p.m. The event is free and open to the public. Speakers include Montana Fish, Wildlife, and Parks officials Julie Cunningham, Bevan McCormick, and Noah Starling, who will speak about reducing wildlife and human conflict, urban deer management, and chronic wasting disease in ungulates. That's a forum on living with wildlife and urban wildlife issues at the Museum of the Rockies, 6 to 8 p.m. Wednesday night. The event is free and open to the public.
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1: 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I'm J.P. Pomnikowski. 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A federal judge temporarily blocked a Trump-directed Postal Service requirement that would exert control over mail-in ballots ahead of the midterm elections, just as states are beginning to mail ballots out. Boston-based U.S. District Judge Indira Talwani, who previously blocked a related effort by Trump on mail voting, found the new U.S. Postal Service rule dictating how mail-in ballots can be sent is likely unlawful and unconstitutional. The judge issued a preliminary injunction. In her decision, Judge Talwani wrote that the rushed time frame being pushed by the administration will make voter disenfranchisement practically inevitable if the rule is allowed to stay in place. The court finds on one side that immediate implementation of the final rule issued less than 70 days before the November 2026 election threatens disenfranchisement of millions of United States citizens who seek to vote by mail, while on the other side, the record includes no evidence relating to fraudulent mail voting to support the rushed implementation of the final rule, Judge Talwani wrote. The judge's preliminary injunction came a day after the Trump administration asked the Supreme Court to override a temporary order stopping the rule issued by Judge Talwani last week. In that ruling, the judge sided with states and voting rights groups who argued that the Postal Service rule unlawfully usurped individual states' power to regulate their own elections and left them facing an impossible timeline to comply. The judge stopped the USPS rule that would require elections officials to create accounts for a new electronic portal, certify that they have received approval regarding the mail ballot design, and thereafter upload to the USPS portal each voter's information, including name, address, and a unique mail barcode. Based on the record presently before the court, plaintiff states face irreparable harm where they are required to comply with a likely unconstitutional regulation for which compliance is practically impossible as to the 2026 midterm elections, now little more than 2 months away, the judge wrote. The states have neither time nor funds to design new mail ballots, seek approval of the new designs, order production of mail ballots, update their own election management systems, train election officials to use the USPS portal, and upload citizen data to the portal, all before the midterms, Judge Talwani wrote. North Carolina began sending out ballots September 4th, as required by state law. State Attorney General Jeff Jackson, a Democrat, said in a statement that if the Supreme Court sided with the administration, it would throw our election into chaos. In her ruling on the restraining order, Judge Talwani said it was the government that was imperiling the citizens' right to vote. While the administration has said the measure is necessary to combat voter fraud, it had not presented any evidence regarding fraudulent absentee or mail-in voting, Judge Talwani said. On Wednesday evening, September 16th, there will be a forum on living with wildlife and urban wildlife issues at the Museum of the Rockies, 6 to 8 p.m. The event is free and open to the public. Speakers include Montana Fish, Wildlife, and Parks officials Julie Cunningham, Bevan McCormick, and Noah Starling, who will speak about reducing wildlife and human conflict, urban deer management, and chronic wasting disease in ungulates. That's a forum on living with wildlife and urban wildlife issues at the Museum of the Rockies, 6 to 8 p.m. Wednesday night. The event is free and open to the public. This is J.P. 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

0: KGVM thanks the Bozeman Folklore Society for their support. 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On Saturday, September 19th, Four Shilling Short returned to Bozeman for a show at the Gallatin Labor Temple. On Saturday, September 26th, it's the first community contra dance of the year at the Bozeman Senior Center. On Saturday, October 17th, the Bozeman Folklore Society welcomes the Tannehill Weavers to Pilgrim Church here in Bozeman. More information on all BFS activities is available at bozemanfolklore.org or on the Bozeman Folklore Society Facebook page.
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This is Human Capital, news and features of Montana government. I'm J.P. Pomnikowski. Human Capital is a feature on Gallatin Valley Community Radio, KGVM Bozeman at 95.9 FM, and everywhere via streaming at kgvm.org. A federal judge temporarily blocked a Trump-directed Postal Service requirement that would exert control over mail-in ballots ahead of the midterm elections, just as states are beginning to mail ballots out. Boston-based U.S. District Judge Indira Talwani, who previously blocked a related effort by Trump on mail voting, found the new U.S. Postal Service rule dictating how mail-in ballots can be sent is likely unlawful and unconstitutional. The judge issued a preliminary injunction. In her decision, Judge Talwani wrote that the rushed time frame being pushed by the administration will make voter disenfranchisement practically inevitable if the rule is allowed to stay in place. The court finds on one side that immediate implementation of the final rule issued less than 70 days before the November 2026 election threatens disenfranchisement of millions of United States citizens who seek to vote by mail, while on the other side, the record includes no evidence relating to fraudulent mail voting to support the rushed implementation of the final rule, Judge Talwani wrote. The judge's preliminary injunction came a day after the Trump administration asked the Supreme Court to override a temporary order stopping the rule issued by Judge Talwani last week. In that ruling, the judge sided with states and voting rights groups who argued that the Postal Service rule unlawfully usurped individual states' power to regulate their own elections and left them facing an impossible timeline to comply. The judge stopped the USPS rule that would require elections officials to create accounts for a new electronic portal, certify that they have received approval regarding the mail ballot design, and thereafter upload to the USPS portal each voter's information, including name, address, and a unique mail barcode. Based on the record presently before the court, plaintiff states face irreparable harm where they are required to comply with a likely unconstitutional regulation for which compliance is practically impossible as to the 2026 midterm elections, now little more than 2 months away, the judge wrote. The states have neither time nor funds to design new mail ballots, seek approval of the new designs, order production of mail ballots, update their own election management systems, train election officials to use the USPS portal, and upload citizen data to the portal, all before the midterms, Judge Talwani wrote. North Carolina began sending out ballots September 4th, as required by state law. State Attorney General Jeff Jackson, a Democrat, said in a statement that if the Supreme Court sided with the administration, it would throw our election into chaos. In her ruling on the restraining order, Judge Talwani said it was the government that was imperiling the citizens' right to vote. While the administration has said the measure is necessary to combat voter fraud, it had not presented any evidence regarding fraudulent absentee or mail-in voting, Judge Talwani said. On Wednesday evening, September 16th, there will be a forum on living with wildlife and urban wildlife issues at the Museum of the Rockies, 6 to 8 p.m. The event is free and open to the public. Speakers include Montana Fish, Wildlife, and Parks officials Julie Cunningham, Bevan McCormick, and Noah Starling, who will speak about reducing wildlife and human conflict, urban deer management, and chronic wasting disease in ungulates. That's a forum on living with wildlife and urban wildlife issues at the Museum of the Rockies, 6 to 8 p.m. Wednesday night. The event is free and open to the public.
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This is Human Capital, news and features of Montana government. I'm J.P. Pomnikowski. 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A federal judge temporarily blocked a Trump-directed Postal Service requirement that would exert control over mail-in ballots ahead of the midterm elections, just as states are beginning to mail ballots out. Boston-based U.S. District Judge Indira Talwani, who previously blocked a related effort by Trump on mail voting, found the new U.S. Postal Service rule dictating how mail-in ballots can be sent is likely unlawful and unconstitutional. The judge issued a preliminary injunction. In her decision, Judge Talwani wrote that the rushed time frame being pushed by the administration will make voter disenfranchisement practically inevitable if the rule is allowed to stay in place. The court finds on one side that immediate implementation of the final rule issued less than 70 days before the November 2026 election threatens disenfranchisement of millions of United States citizens who seek to vote by mail, while on the other side, the record includes no evidence relating to fraudulent mail voting to support the rushed implementation of the final rule, Judge Talwani wrote. The judge's preliminary injunction came a day after the Trump administration asked the Supreme Court to override a temporary order stopping the rule issued by Judge Talwani last week. In that ruling, the judge sided with states and voting rights groups who argued that the Postal Service rule unlawfully usurped individual states' power to regulate their own elections and left them facing an impossible timeline to comply. The judge stopped the USPS rule that would require elections officials to create accounts for a new electronic portal, certify that they have received approval regarding the mail ballot design, and thereafter upload to the USPS portal each voter's information, including name, address, and a unique mail barcode. Based on the record presently before the court, plaintiff states face irreparable harm where they are required to comply with a likely unconstitutional regulation for which compliance is practically impossible as to the 2026 midterm elections, now little more than 2 months away, the judge wrote. The states have neither time nor funds to design new mail ballots, seek approval of the new designs, order production of mail ballots, update their own election management systems, train election officials to use the USPS portal, and upload citizen data to the portal, all before the midterms, Judge Talwani wrote. North Carolina began sending out ballots September 4th as required by state law. State Attorney General Jeff Jackson, a Democrat, said in a statement that if the Supreme Court sided with the administration, it would throw our election into chaos. In her ruling on the restraining order, Judge Talwani said it was the government that was imperiling the citizens' right to vote. While the administration has said the measure is necessary to combat voter fraud, it had not presented any evidence regarding fraudulent absentee or mail-in voting, Judge Talwani said. On Wednesday evening, September 16th, there will be a forum on living with wildlife and urban wildlife issues at the Museum of the Rockies, 6 to 8 p.m. The event is free and open to the public. Speakers include Montana Fish, Wildlife, and Parks officials Julie Cunningham, Bevan McCormick, and Noah Starling, who will speak about reducing wildlife and human conflict, urban deer management, and chronic wasting disease in ungulates. That's a forum on living with wildlife and urban wildlife issues at the Museum of the Rockies, 6 to 8 p.m. Wednesday night. The event is free and open to the public. This is J.P. Pomnikowski for Human Capital on KGVM 95.9 FM and online at kgvm.org. 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

songs and I head for the coast. It might not be a lot, but I feel like I'm making the most. The days get longer and the nights smell green. I guess it's not surprising, but it's spring and I should leave.

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I saw a statue wrapped in vines, and I couldn't help but think of how the world is black and white, and how you colored it with precious little colors of your eyes and of your smile and of your hair. Throw that bandana on and remind me the reason I am here. Oh love, please tell me how I'm precious, how I'm quick to melt your heart, and now your chest is feeling empty because you wish we had never parted. Tell the angels who are hiding to come back to where they were, because I can't shake these fucking nightmares. I have no other place to turn.

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1: This is Human Capital, news and features of Montana government. I'm J.P. Pomnikowski. Human Capital is a feature on Gallatin Valley Community Radio, KGVM Bozeman at 95.9 FM, and everywhere via streaming at kgvm.org. A federal judge temporarily blocked a Trump-directed Postal Service requirement that would exert control over mail-in ballots ahead of the midterm elections, just as states are beginning to mail ballots out. Boston-based U.S. District Judge Indira Talwani, who previously blocked a related effort by Trump on mail voting, found the new U.S. Postal Service rule dictating how mail-in ballots can be sent is likely unlawful and unconstitutional. The judge issued a preliminary injunction. In her decision, Judge Talwani wrote that the rushed time frame being pushed by the administration will make voter disenfranchisement practically inevitable if the rule is allowed to stay in place. The court finds on one side that immediate implementation of the final rule issued less than 70 days before the November 2026 election threatens disenfranchisement of millions of United States citizens who seek to vote by mail, while on the other side, the record includes no evidence relating to fraudulent mail voting to support the rushed implementation of the final rule, Judge Talwani wrote. The judge's preliminary injunction came a day after the Trump administration asked the Supreme Court to override a temporary order stopping the rule issued by Judge Talwani last week. In that ruling, the judge sided with states and voting rights groups who argued that the Postal Service rule unlawfully usurped individual states' power to regulate their own elections and left them facing an impossible timeline to comply. The judge stopped the USPS rule that would require elections officials to create accounts for a new electronic portal, certify that they have received approval regarding the mail ballot design, and thereafter upload to the USPS portal each voter's information, including name, address, and a unique mail barcode. Based on the record presently before the court, plaintiff states face irreparable harm where they are required to comply with a likely unconstitutional regulation for which compliance is practically impossible as to the 2026 midterm elections, now little more than 2 months away, the judge wrote. The states have neither time nor funds to design new mail ballots, seek approval of the new designs, order production of mail ballots, update their own election management systems, train election officials to use the USPS portal, and upload citizen data to the portal, all before the midterms, Judge Talwani wrote. North Carolina began sending out ballots September 4th as required by state law. State Attorney General Jeff Jackson, a Democrat, said in a statement that if the Supreme Court sided with the administration, it would throw our election into chaos. In her ruling on the restraining order, Judge Talwani said it was the government that was imperiling the citizens' right to vote. While the administration has said the measure is necessary to combat voter fraud, it had not presented any evidence regarding fraudulent absentee or mail-in voting, Judge Talwani said. On Wednesday evening, September 16th, there will be a forum on living with wildlife and urban wildlife issues at the Museum of the Rockies, 6 to 8 p.m. The event is free and open to the public. Speakers include Montana Fish, Wildlife, and Parks officials Julie Cunningham, Bevan McCormick, and Noah Starling, who will speak about reducing wildlife and human conflict, urban deer management, and chronic wasting disease in ungulates. That's a forum on living with wildlife and urban wildlife issues at the Museum of the Rockies, 6 to 8 p.m. Wednesday night. The event is free and open to the public. This is J.P. 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
2: 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Yeah.
0: This is Human Capital, news and features of Montana government. I'm J.P. Pomnikowski. Human Capital is a feature on Gallatin Valley Community Radio, KGVM Bozeman at 95.9 FM, and everywhere via streaming at kgvm.org. A federal judge temporarily blocked a Trump-directed Postal Service requirement that would exert control over mail-in ballots ahead of the midterm elections, just as states are beginning to mail ballots out. Boston-based U.S. District Judge Indira Talwani, who previously blocked a related effort by Trump on mail voting, found the new U.S. Postal Service rule dictating how mail-in ballots can be sent is likely unlawful and unconstitutional. The judge issued a preliminary injunction. In her decision, Judge Talwani wrote that the rushed time frame being pushed by the administration will make voter disenfranchisement practically inevitable if the rule is allowed to stay in place. The court finds on one side that immediate implementation of the final rule issued less than 70 days before the November 2026 election threatens disenfranchisement of millions of United States citizens who seek to vote by mail. While on the other side, the record includes no evidence relating to fraudulent mail voting to support the rushed implementation of the final rule, Judge Talwani wrote. The judge's preliminary injunction came a day after the Trump administration asked the Supreme Court to override a temporary order stopping the rule issued by Judge Talwani last week. In that ruling, the judge sided with states and voting rights groups who argued that the Postal Service rule unlawfully usurped individual states' power to regulate their own elections and left them facing an impossible timeline to comply. The judge stopped the USPS rule that would require elections officials to create accounts for a new electronic portal, certify that they have received approval regarding the mail ballot design, and thereafter upload to the USPS portal each voter's information, including name, address, and a unique mail barcode. Based on the record presently before the court, plaintiff states face irreparable harm where they are required to comply with a likely unconstitutional regulation for which compliance is practically impossible as to the 2026 midterm elections, now little more than 2 months away, the judge wrote. The states have neither time nor funds to design new mail ballots, seek approval of the new designs, order production of mail ballots, update their own election management systems, train election officials to use the USPS portal, and upload citizen data to the portal, all before the midterms, Judge Talwani wrote. North Carolina began sending out ballots September 4th as required by state law. State Attorney General Jeff Jackson, a Democrat, said in a statement that if the Supreme Court sided with the administration, it would throw our election into chaos. In her ruling on the restraining order, Judge Talwani said it was the government that was imperiling the citizens' right to vote. While the administration has said the measure is necessary to combat voter fraud, it had not presented any evidence regarding fraudulent absentee or mail-in voting, Judge Talwani said. On Wednesday evening, September 16th, there will be a forum on living with wildlife and urban wildlife issues at the Museum of the Rockies, 6 to 8 p.m. The event is free and open to the public. Speakers include Montana Fish, Wildlife, and Parks officials Julie Cunningham, Bevan McCormick, and Noah Starling, who will speak about reducing wildlife and human conflict, urban deer management, and chronic wasting disease in ungulates. That's a forum on living with wildlife and urban wildlife issues at the Museum of the Rockies, 6 to 8 p.m. Wednesday night. The event is free and open to the public. This is J.P. Pomnikowski for Human Capital on KGVM 95.9 FM and online at kgvm.org. 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
1: I'm Dr. Anthony Lizowitz, and this is Climate Connections. As the climate warms, Nueces County on the Texas Gulf Coast can expect more extreme heat, floods, and storms. These dangers will imperil people's health. Floods can spread disease, hurricanes can damage hospitals, and heat waves can cause or worsen illness. And people with existing financial and health burdens are often more at risk. During a heat wave, for example, low-income people may not be able to afford air conditioning.
2: So what do they do when we're in triple-digit days, day after day, week after week?
1: Katya Woke of the Water Institute helped create an online map of Nueces County that shows flood risks, air pollution data, poverty levels, disease prevalence, and more for each census tract. It can help community leaders connect the dots between these issues. For example, officials could use it to see where cooling centers will be needed during heat waves, and a hospital plans to use it to help its doctors learn more about their patients' challenges.
2: They can ask more informed questions to their patients about the conditions that they may be facing that may be impacting their health outcomes.
1: So by showing who in Nueces County is most at risk from climate impacts and why, the map can guide efforts to keep people healthy. Climate Connections is produced by the Yale Center for Environmental Communication. To learn more about climate change, visit climateconnections.org.

It's a song I wrote in Vancouver. Good old Vancouver. Been there twice. Once early in the month, and then once a little later in the month. At the Vancouver International Airport.

0: I'm Rick Smith, and this is Labor History in 2.
1: On this day in labor history, the year was 1970. That was the day 350,000 GM workers kicked off a 67-day strike. It was the largest auto strike since the end of World War II. According to historian Jefferson Cowie, it was likely the costliest. In his book, Stayin' Alive, Cowie notes that the strike cost GM $1 billion in profits and nearly bankrupted the union. But he adds it, quote, lacked the proletarian drama that fired journalists' hearts. For Cowie, it was an example of labor management cooperation, a civilized affair. But historian Jeremy Breacher points out that the Wall Street Journal drew different conclusions about the strike at the time. In a series of articles, the paper noted that labor management cooperation during the strike served ironically to get workers back to work. A long and costly strike served a number of functions. It wore down strikers' expectations. After 8 or 10 weeks, workers would be amiable to terms they initially rejected. It also provided an escape valve for built-up frustration over working conditions. And a long strike served to coalesce internal union factions around a common enemy, strengthening the union's leadership in the process. For management, a long and costly strike lent hope that workers would be reluctant to strike in the future. But Breacher notes these ideas about workers' motives nearly backfired. Strikers simply wouldn't budge on their demands. They made gains in wages, pensions, and cost of living allowances. And they were finally able to retire after 30 years. But critics argued the agreement fell short of initial demands, and workers lacked more say in the workplace. This would be a key issue in the many strikes and wildcats in the years to come.
0: For more information, go to laborhistoryin2.com, like us on Facebook, follow us on Twitter at laborhistoryin2.
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1: It's time for Field Notes, brought to you by the Montana Natural History Center. On a warm winter's day, my husband and I were driving one of the dirt roads that meander through Montana's Mission Valley. Patches of snow and mud checkered the fields around us, and our eyes searched the fence lines for signs that might call attention to our dream property. As we drove slowly around a curve and began to ascend a small hill, something far more lively caught our attention. A huge flock of blackbirds was camped across the roadway. Some fluttered from ground to telephone wire. Some hopped about in the dry, dormant grasses along the roadside. The whole flock pulsed and flickered busily before our eyes. We rolled down the windows to hear the ruckus they surely made and were instantly enamored with all the activity the birds brought to an otherwise sleepy day. As we watched them, several of the birds took flight together, and I noticed the telltale flash of a few red shoulders. "I had no idea red-winged blackbirds hang out in such big flocks," I remarked. Red-winged blackbirds are a common species in Montana, and I'd seen plenty of them together, particularly near ponds and lakes. But I'd never seen such a large flock, in winter no less. As it turns out, these industrious birds roost in smaller numbers during summer when they are breeding, and they spend much of that time in wetland habitat. But in winter, they can flock in congregations of millions of birds that include other species of blackbirds and starlings. These larger flocks spend more of their time in agricultural fields, pastures, and grasslands, where they can find fall and winter forage of seeds and grains. The large flock can offer two main benefits to individual birds. For one, red-winged blackbirds learn which new foods to try by carefully watching what other blackbirds are eating. Also, the flock can offer a great deal of protection. When the birds are eating, they are more likely to notice a predator and warn the other birds in the flock. What's more, hawks have trouble singling out a bird from the tight, fast-moving group on the wing. After watching the flock forage and flit about for a while, we slowly inched our car forward so that we could continue along the road. When we got close enough, the whole flock took flight, and we couldn't help but respond with a joyful whoop! We didn't find our dream property that day, but I am certain that when the flock took off, they lifted both our spirits with them. I'm Danielle Latuga for Field Notes, brought to you by the Montana Natural History Center, providing natural history education for schools and the public throughout Montana. For more information about upcoming events and programs at the center, call 327-0405 or visit our website at www.montananaturalist.org.

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0: 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I'm J.P. Pomnikowski. 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A federal judge temporarily blocked a Trump-directed Postal Service requirement that would exert control over mail-in ballots ahead of the midterm elections, just as states are beginning to mail ballots out. Boston-based U.S. District Judge Indira Talwani, who previously blocked a related effort by Trump on mail voting, found the new U.S. Postal Service rule dictating how mail-in ballots can be sent is likely unlawful and unconstitutional. The judge issued a preliminary injunction. In her decision, Judge Talwani wrote that the rushed time frame being pushed by the administration will make voter disenfranchisement practically inevitable if the rule is allowed to stay in place. The court finds on one side that immediate implementation of the final rule issued less than 70 days before the November 2026 election threatens disenfranchisement of millions of United States citizens who seek to vote by mail, while on the other side, the record includes no evidence relating to fraudulent mail voting to support the rushed implementation of the final rule, Judge Talwani wrote. The judge's preliminary injunction came a day after the Trump administration asked the Supreme Court to override a temporary order stopping the rule issued by Judge Talwani last week. In that ruling, the judge sided with states and voting rights groups who argued that the Postal Service rule unlawfully usurped individual states' power to regulate their own elections and left them facing an impossible timeline to comply. The judge stopped the USPS rule that would require elections officials to create accounts for a new electronic portal, certify that they have received approval regarding the mail ballot design, and thereafter upload to the USPS portal each voter's information, including name, address, and a unique mail barcode. Based on the record presently before the court, plaintiff states face irreparable harm where they are required to comply with a likely unconstitutional regulation for which compliance is practically impossible as to the 2026 midterm elections, now little more than 2 months away, the judge wrote. The states have neither time nor funds to design new mail ballots, seek approval of the new designs, order production of mail ballots, update their own election management systems, train election officials to use the USPS portal, and upload citizen data to the portal, all before the midterms, Judge Talwani wrote. North Carolina began sending out ballots September 4th, as required by state law. State Attorney General Jeff Jackson, a Democrat, said in a statement that if the Supreme Court sided with the administration, it would throw our election into chaos. In her ruling on the restraining order, Judge Talwani said it was the government that was imperiling the citizens' right to vote. While the administration has said the measure is necessary to combat voter fraud, it had not presented any evidence regarding fraudulent absentee or mail-in voting, Judge Talwani said. On Wednesday evening, September 16th, there will be a forum on living with wildlife and urban wildlife issues at the Museum of the Rockies, 6 to 8 p.m. The event is free and open to the public. Speakers include Montana Fish, Wildlife, and Parks officials Julie Cunningham, Bevan McCormick, and Noah Starling, who will speak about reducing wildlife and human conflict, urban deer management, and chronic wasting disease in ungulates. That's a forum on living with wildlife and urban wildlife issues at the Museum of the Rockies, 6 to 8 p.m. Wednesday night. The event is free and open to the public. This is J.P. 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

0: From New York, this is Democracy Now!
1: We discovered that Donald Trump Jr.'s wedding was secretly funded by a Russian oligarch close to Vladimir Putin. This oligarch rented out a private island in the Bahamas for it for multiple nights. It was really an ultra-luxury affair. We're talking about hundreds of thousands of dollars in expenses, all in secret.
0: A bombshell report by ProPublica about a Russian oligarch bankrolling Donald Trump Jr.'s wedding has sparked calls for federal investigations. We'll speak to the reporter, Joshua Kaplan. Then the Elimination Project, the Israeli human rights group at Salem, has accused Israel of dramatically escalating its assault on all aspects of Palestinian life in the occupied West Bank.
2: These are all parts of a system with one aim, to ensure Jewish supremacy and eliminate the Palestinian collective.
0: Then to Iran, as Amnesty International reiterates its call for a ceasefire in the U.S.-Iran war. Amnesty has accused Iranian authorities of committing crimes against humanity during their bloody suppression of the 2022 Woman Life Freedom Uprising.
3: The evidence leaves no doubt the Iranian authorities committed crimes against humanity. In Iran, those responsible remain in power, while survivors and families seeking justice are persecuted.
0: The Iran protests began after 22-year-old Mahsa Amini died in the custody of Iran's morality police 4 years ago today. All that and more coming up. Welcome to Democracy Now!, democracynow.org, The War and Peace Report. I'm Amy Goodman. The U.S. House of Representatives voted to end the war in Iran for a third time, with seven Republicans backing the resolution. This comes as the nonpartisan Congressional Budget Office estimates the U.S.-Israeli war on Iran has cost the Pentagon $38.1 billion from the outbreak of the war in February through August 1st. That's an average of $246 million per day over 5 months. The CBO reports the war could cost another $2 to $3 billion for each additional month of fighting. The CBO also warned the war has used up as much as two-thirds of the U.S. missile defense interceptors since June 2025. It would take at least 5 years to replace these interceptors. The CBO also expects the war to add half a percentage point to annual inflation by the first quarter of next year. Meanwhile, a separate report by the Pentagon's Inspector General details how Iranian strikes have damaged or destroyed hundreds of buildings and other structures at U.S. military bases across the Middle East, causing about $184 million worth of damage. New photos obtained by CBS News reveal heavy damage of buildings and vehicles at multiple U.S. positions across the Middle East from Iranian missile and drone strikes. The images were sent anonymously to CBS News by active service members. One deployed service member told CBS News, quote, "This is major damage to our bases that hasn't been communicated to the American public. We're standing there with our eyes closed, getting punched in the face," unquote. Saudi Arabia says it destroyed a Houthi drone south of Mecca before it entered prohibited airspace. Houthi officials deny targeting Mecca. It comes as the Houthis claimed responsibility for using dozens of ballistic missiles and drones against a Saudi airbase in the south of the country on Monday. Air raid sirens were activated in six governorates, including Jeddah, on Tuesday. In addition to long-range missiles and drones, there's now growing evidence that the Houthis are using artificial intelligence to attack shipping traffic in the Red Sea. The Houthis declared a maritime blockade on Saudi Arabia back in July and captured the port city of Mocha last week, as well as islands near Bab al-Mandab Strait. The Houthis claim they're retaliating against Saudi strikes on Yemen. The UN warns of a humanitarian crisis with 100,000 Yemenis already displaced. This is a Yemeni woman who was forced to flee her home.
4: We fled from the war and took nothing with us. We didn't even bring the children's clothes. We have no flour and no clothes for the children. We came to Aden and arrived today. After 3 days of walking, we made it today. The children are hungry. We have no food and it's been 3 days. They are hungry.
0: Republican Congressmember Thomas Massie of Kentucky introduced articles of impeachment against Defense Secretary Pete Hegseth Tuesday, accusing him of illegally starting and continuing the Iran war, defying Congress and causing needless civilian casualties. The House will have to act on Massie's proposal by tomorrow. This is Congressmember Massie on the floor of the House.
5: Wherefore, Secretary of Defense Peter Hegseth, by such conduct, has demonstrated that he will remain a threat to the Constitution if allowed to remain in office, and has acted in a manner grossly incompatible with his duties and the rule of law. Peter Brian Hegseth thus warrants impeachment and trial, removal from office, and disqualification to hold and enjoy any office of honor, trust, or profit under the United States.
0: The Trump administration acknowledged for the first time the U.S. Space Force has deployed weapons in orbit. China warned against an arms race in space, with a foreign ministry spokesperson saying, quote, we urge the U.S. side to stop expanding its military capabilities and preparing for war in outer space, unquote. The Kremlin spokesperson Dmitry Peskov urged, quote, that space must be free of any weapon, unquote. The Trump administration approved a $2.8 billion package selling 2,000-pound bombs to Israel. The sale includes 40,000 bombs made up of 20,000 MK-84s and 20,000 BLU-117s. The sale is funded by Foreign Military Financing, a program in which the U.S. gives Israel taxpayer money that Israel then spends on U.S.-made weapons. Human rights groups and governments around the world have condemned Israel for dropping the 2,000-pound bombs in densely populated civilian areas in Gaza. In Gaza, a building housing 100 people suddenly collapsed this morning, killing at least 20 people, including women and children. The building was reportedly unstable due to damage from Israeli strikes. Dozens more are trapped in the rubble as the death toll is expected to rise. This comes as Israeli airstrikes killed at least five Palestinians, including two children and a Hamas armed commander on Tuesday, according to Palestinian health officials. This is the brother of a Palestinian man who was killed in an Israeli airstrike.
6: The killing, arrogance, and brutality against children and innocent people is still ongoing. This enemy, which has no regard for humanity, international conscience, children or women, continues killing. We are here appealing to the entire world. We appeal to the United States, the sponsor, and we appeal to the mediators. We hold them responsible for what is happening to the Palestinian people.
0: Meanwhile, the United Nations sounding the alarm about possible war crimes committed by Israel as hundreds of bodies have been recovered from the rubble of buildings destroyed by Israeli strikes in Gaza. According to the UN, the remains of entire families, many of them children, are being unearthed from sites. This is the head of the Office of the United Nations High Commissioner for Human Rights in Palestine.
7: It is estimated that at least 8,000 bodies remain buried under the rubble across the Gaza Strip. Palestinian civil defense teams have recovered over 800 bodies since the announcement of a ceasefire in October 2025, despite severe shortages of equipment, fuel, and personnel. At this pace, completing the recovery of the remaining bodies will take at least 10 more years. Even longer when accounting for the time needed to identify bodies, if ever possible.
0: Vermont's independent Senator Bernie Sanders and former Trump advisor and far-right strategist Steve Bannon shared the stage at a conference dubbed the Pro-Human Assembly in Washington, D.C. Tuesday, denouncing tech oligarchs and calling for AI regulations. This is Senator Sanders.
8: Despite living in a so-called democracy, the public has had virtually no input into the AI revolution that is transforming the world in which they live. Congress under both Democratic and Republican control, have been asleep at the wheel, and we now have a president whose ignorance regarding this issue is truly embarrassing.
0: In related news, in New Jersey, cleanup is underway after some 5,000 gallons of diesel fuel spilled from a storage tank at the Equinix data center in Secaucus and flowed into a creek near the Hackensack River. This comes as activists continue to warn of the catastrophic environmental impacts of unregulated AI data centers nationwide. Trump's Board of Trustees voted Tuesday to immediately close the John F. Kennedy Center for the Performing Arts, citing dire financial shortages and the need for renovations. The decision came just hours after a federal judge again blocked the board's latest effort to inscribe President Trump's name into the building's marble edifice without approval from Congress. Just after the ruling, President Trump called into the Kennedy Center's Board of Trustees meeting and yelled at Democratic Congress member Joyce Beatty, who serves as a trustee. Beatty is an Ohio Democrat who spearheaded the campaign to block efforts to memorialize Trump at the John F. Kennedy Center for the Arts. Trump reportedly referred to Beatty as incompetent, to which she responded, quote, "You're holding up the whole country," unquote. An unnamed board member described Trump's phone call as, quote, "effing crazy" to CNN. Just a few days ago, the Trump-aligned board had claimed the Kennedy Center was on the brink of bankruptcy and fiscal collapse. And last month, Justice Department lawyers suggested the Trump administration could demolish the Kennedy Center unless the government is allowed to follow through with its plans for the site. A review by Bloomberg of President Trump's financial disclosures finds he made nearly 28,700 stock trades in 17 months, more than all of Congress combined. This comes despite President Trump's backing of a House bill that would ban Congress members, their spouses, and dependent children from trading individual stocks. The bill, sponsored by Republican Congress member Ana Paulina Luna, would exempt the president. In a Senate hearing Tuesday, FBI Director Kash Patel suggested he might be willing to send federal agents to polling places during the midterm elections. He made the omission during a contentious exchange with Vermont's Democratic Senator Peter Welch.
9: I thought you weren't going to be sending people to the polls.
10: When did you hear that? It's just another lie.
9: When you answered Mr. Blumenthal.
10: Nope.
9: So you are sending.
10: We have election crisis coordinators manned at all 56 field offices.
9: All right.
10: Election integrity is of paramount importance. This FBI is not going to shy away effort.
0: In Pennsylvania, health officials have reported a fourth measles death. All four deaths have occurred just in the last month. 2026 is now on record as the deadliest year for measles in the U.S. since the virus was declared eliminated in 2000. Pennsylvania had not had a measles-related death in at least 35 years. The deaths include an 18-year-old teenager and a 40-year-old woman, both whom were unvaccinated, as well as a 6-week-old baby and a newborn who died shortly after birth. And singer-songwriter Ed Sheeran is facing growing backlash after removing Grammy-winning musician Macklemore from Sheeran's U.S. tour. Sheeran caved into demands to drop Macklemore after New England Patriots owner Robert Kraft organized a boycott among stadium owners over the rapper's advocacy for Palestine. Kraft reportedly told Sheeran the tour would be canceled unless Macklemore was dropped. Hours after Sheeran said he would not publicly speak up over Israel's war on Gaza, four of his supporting musical acts announced they're leaving the tour. Among them, Phineas, the brother of pop star Billie Eilish, who said on Instagram, quote, "Artists must not be silenced when they speak up for the oppressed. I stand with Palestine and its people," unquote. The Irish folk band Beoga, Sheeran's backing band, and Irish musician Aaron Rowe dropped out as well. Rowe said in a social media post, quote, "As Irish people, we know all too well about genocide, forced famine, and violent occupation. I cannot stand by and allow billionaires to use their position of power to silence the rightful voices of those who speak up against Israeli genocide and who highlight the savage murder of children, unquote. And those are some of the headlines. This is Democracy Now!, democracynow.org, the War and Peace Report. I'm Amy Goodman.
11: And I'm Anjali Kamath. Welcome to all of our listeners and viewers across the country and around the world. Congressional Democrats have opened an investigation after ProPublica revealed that a Russian oligarch close to Vladimir Putin bankrolled part of Donald Trump Jr.'s Bahamas wedding in May. ProPublica revealed Omar Kremlev paid hundreds of thousands of dollars in wedding expenses, including the rental of a private island. Kremlev also attended the intimate wedding. Other attendees included Trump Jr.'s sister Ivanka, his brother-in-law Jared Kushner, and his brother Eric Trump. The president did not attend. Altogether, the guest list numbered around 50. Omar Kremlev, who is seen in photos at the wedding, is the president of the International Boxing Association. Just weeks before the wedding, Putin awarded him the Order of Friendship. Donald Trump Jr. and his newly wed wife, Bettina Anderson, confirmed ProPublica's findings, writing on social media, quote, "Our dear friend Omar very generously hosted two incredible nights of celebrations for us. It's unfortunate that something so personal and happy can be recast as something political or sinister simply because of who someone is or where they come from."
0: Democratic Congressmember Robert Garcia, the top Democrat on the House Oversight Committee, said the bankrolling of the wedding raises, quote, "serious national security and public corruption concerns," unquote. And this is Democratic Senator Chris Murphy of Connecticut speaking on the Senate floor.
12: "Never before has a foreign enemy of the United States paid for the family wedding of the president. Why? Because it is naked corruption in plain view. It is as close to treason as you get. Accepting lavish gifts, millions of dollars in gifts perhaps, from the enemy of this nation."
11: On Tuesday, Attorney General Todd Blanche, who is Trump's former personal lawyer, was asked if the Justice Department will probe the funding of the wedding.
13: "The president doesn't know who this person is. I think other members of the family don't know who this person is. The president's son has said that he's a very close friend and that he accepted a gift in the weekend of his wedding. When you say, am I investigating what? And when you say, this person is a friend of Putin, I don't even know if that's true or not."
0: And in a statement, President Trump said, quote, "I have no idea who Omar is, never heard of him. He didn't pay for Don and Bettina's wedding, which took place at a totally different location on a different day from the wedding. It was an after party given in their honor, not a big deal. I was not present at the party," Trump said. We're joined now by Joshua Kaplan, Pulitzer Prize-winning reporter for ProPublica. He co-authored the expose, "Donald Trump Jr.'s Bahamas Wedding Was Secretly Bankrolled by Russian Oligarch Close to Putin." Joshua, thanks for joining us. Why don't we start off by you just explaining, who is Omar Kremlev?
1: So I think the most important thing to understand about Kremlev is the level of his connection with the Russian government. Right before the wedding, he wasn't just making sure his suit still fits. He was reportedly traveling in China as part of Putin's delegation there. As you said, a month earlier, he got the latest in a series of state honors that he's received from Putin after Russia invaded Ukraine. The Ukrainian government sanctioned Kremlev personally. And that government connection is a through line throughout Kremlev's entire life story. He was an obscure figure with a criminal record and a different name. He changed his name, and over the course of his, the government has given him assets and taken other actions that have turned him into a very wealthy magnet, a dominant figure in the sports betting world in Russia. It's impossible to understand him and his story without talking about and thinking about his connection with Putin and Putin's inner circle.
11: And Josh, how exactly did he meet Don Jr.? I mean, this is a guy who used to be part of a right-wing biker gang in Russia.
1: Yeah, I mean, it's an excellent question. It's not something we fully understand yet. I mean, the strangest thing about this is that Don Jr. met this guy only very recently. Kremlev's office told us that they met a couple of years ago. Don Jr. said they met through a mutual friend in the hunting world, and quickly hit it off because they both love boxing and the outdoors. But how things got to this point where Umar is not only attending this very intimate wedding but also paying for it is very much a mystery.
0: And President Trump trying to make a distinction between paying for the actual wedding. It was very small. It was like 50 people, right?
1: Yes.
0: 10 of them were part of this Russian party, 20% of the party. So there was a wedding and then the celebrations, the fireworks.
1: Yeah, I mean, so I think it's a mistake to get bogged down in this distinction. Really what we're talking about is a reception. The, you know, quote unquote after party the president's referring to is where they had their first dance and ate wedding cake. The ceremony itself was just family. The oligarch did not attend that. The rest of this lavish wedding weekend was attended by Umar and this Russian entourage and paid for by Kremlev.
14: And there were 10 people in the Russian entourage at a wedding of 50 people.
1: That's about right, yeah.
14: And, I mean, Don Jr.'s wealth is put at about $300 million. Did he need anybody to pay for the wedding? What do we know about why Umar paid for this wedding?
1: It's, you know, I mean, the basic fact we have is that a member of Putin's circle is financially supporting the president's son. As soon as we get to why, I mean, we start to have all these really weird questions come up. Junior is rich. It seems like he could have afforded this himself. That doesn't mean he has $300 million, you know, in his checking account, of course, but still, this is objectively, it's very strange. And, you know, the other big question that we don't know is what's Kremlev's motive here? I mean, he's spent a lot of money seemingly successfully cultivating a relationship with the son of the president, and we have no idea why.
0: And now the other son, one of the other sons, Trump Jr.'s brother, Eric, when you asked, put in a request for Eric's response, who was at the wedding, he said this about Kremlev, quote, Eric has absolutely no clue who this person is, nor has never heard his name. We're talking about a wedding party that went over days and there were only 50 people there all together. It's like he didn't get his brother's memo because his brother and his brother's new wife, they have admitted.
1: Yeah, I mean, and this was a very small wedding. I mean, Don has repeatedly said that it was just family and some, quote, really close friends. I mean, frankly, there was some longtime friends of his that were understandably disappointed that they didn't make the cut. And then you have Umar, this big guy, shaved head, who not only met Don Jr. very recently, but also only speaks limited English, and this large crew of Russians he came with. I mean, it was apparently, we talked to people there, and it was quite the scene. It was intimate setting, Palm Beach socialites, Jared Kushner, and then this large group that no one knew who sometimes stood off by themselves speaking Russian.
14: What do we know about possible future cooperation between Don Jr. and Umar Kremlev?
1: Not much. I mean, there is a press release that, so the only instance that we actually know about, besides what they talked, just the kind of vague story in their statements of them having a relationship before this, was last year. In September, this boxing organization that Kremlev runs hosted a panel discussion in Istanbul about boxing. And the panelists were Manny Pacquiao, Muhammad Ali's daughter, and then Donald Trump Jr. I mean, people who went were a little confused of why is Don Jr. here talking about sports with legends of the boxing world. After that event, Umar's organization had a press release where they said, you know, this alliance will not remain symbolic, more joint initiatives will follow. What does that mean? We don't know. We asked both Kremlev and Don Jr., neither of them said.
0: So you've done several pieces on this. Now the House Oversight Committee, Congressmember Garcia, is calling for a federal investigation. What would this look like as you have the House Speaker Johnson desperately trying to recess Congress until after the elections?
1: I mean, I think realistically, this House investigation means nothing right now, except there was a document preservation request in these letters. So Don Jr. is under legal notice to keep all of his records related to this relationship. If the Democrats retake the House in the fall, we could be talking about something very different next year if Congress continues to be interested in looking into this.
0: Joshua Kaplan, I want to thank you for being with us, Pulitzer Prize winning reporter for ProPublica. We'll link to your pieces, the latest Donald Trump Jr.'s Bahamas wedding was secretly bankrolled by Russian oligarch close to Putin. Coming up, the Elimination Project, the Israeli human rights group B'Tselem, has accused Israel of dramatically escalating its assault on all aspects of Palestinian life in the occupied West Bank. Stay with us.

0: Tama, Greed, by the Palestinian oud musician Huda Asfour, performing in our Democracy Now! Studio. This is Democracy Now!, democracynow.org, The War and Peace Report. I'm Amy Goodman with Anjali Kamat.
1: A major new report by the Israeli human rights group B'Tselem, titled The Elimination Project, accuses Israel of systematically dismantling the conditions that allow Palestinians in the occupied West Bank to function as a community. The report says Israel is, quote, dramatically intensifying its attacks on every aspect of Palestinian life in the West Bank, including, quote, the ability to get to work, take children to school or university, receive medical treatment or municipal services, meet family and friends, cultivate land, or go on vacation, routine activities that make up human life. This is B'Tselem Executive Director Yuli Novak in a video that accompanied the report.
2: Israel is dismantling the basic conditions needed for collective Palestinian existence in the West Bank. Our new report, The Elimination Project, shows how this mechanism works and how over the past 3 years, it has become more lethal, violent, and explicit. Come with us to the West Bank to see for yourself. The Elimination Project in the West Bank operates through five domains of action that work together and reinforce each other. Killing, violence, intimidation, movement restrictions, economic strangulation, social and political destruction, ethnic cleansing, and territorial takeover, these are all parts of a system with one aim: to ensure Jewish supremacy and eliminate the Palestinian collective.
0: That's part of a video accompanying the new B'Tselem report, The Elimination Project, Israel's systematic dismantling of Palestinian collective life in the West Bank. Leading celebrities have joined B'Tselem in calling for the international community to intervene on behalf of Palestinians. This video features Cynthia Nixon, Susan Sarandon, Michael Stipe, and the Emmy Award-winning Hannah Einbinder speaking alongside B'Tselem researchers.
3: Israel is carrying out a campaign to eliminate Palestinian collective existence in the West Bank.
4: It is happening right now.
5: Another violent attack.
3: Another killing.
6: Another home demolished.
5: Another home set on fire.
4: Another community displaced from its land.
6: Another checkpoint blocking the way.
7: Another olive grove destroyed.
6: What is happening in the West Bank is not a series of isolated events.
4: When you pay attention and connect the dots, the picture is clear.
8: They are all part of a single political project.
6: U.S. taxpayer dollars are funding these crimes.
9: This project is rooted in an apartheid system that has been in place for generations.
3: Since October 2023, it has accelerated dramatically.
10: Its implementation is more violent and more unrestrained.
4: The international community must end the impunity that allows it to continue.
5: The world must act to stop Israel's elimination project in the West Bank.
1: Since October 7, 2023, at least 1,107 Palestinians have been killed by Israel in the occupied West Bank. Over the weekend, an Israeli soldier shot a Palestinian man in the leg during a confrontation between Israeli settlers and Palestinian villagers in the West Bank town of Fakua.
0: Well, for more, we're joined by two guests. In Tel Aviv, Ori Gavati is with us, B'Tselem Director of International Relations. He's a former Israeli soldier who served as a tank commander primarily in the West Bank from 2010 to 2013. And in the occupied West Bank, we're joined by Mohammed Shaban, a Palestinian farmer from Halhul, just north of Hebron. We welcome you both to Democracy Now! Ori, let's begin with you on the breadth of this report. Talk about what you're calling the Elimination Project and what's happening right now in the West Bank.
11: Thank you for having me. For too long, Israel's policies in the West Bank have been kind of treated or looked at as isolated events, right? So the violence of settler militias, the home demolitions, military raids, and so forth. When we look at Israel's policies in the West Bank together and truly examine them, we actually find that there is one very coherent logic behind all of them, and this is the logic of elimination of Palestinian collective life in the West Bank. This logic operates through five mechanisms that we identified: violence and intimidation, movement restrictions, ethnic cleansing and territorial takeover, economic strangulation, and social and political destruction. Through all of these mechanisms that work together simultaneously, and also reinforce one another, Israel is systematically dismantling the ability of Palestinians to live as a collective in that land. It, as you mentioned in your introduction, it creates a situation that Palestinian life are just almost inviable. Starts from your home, your way to work, your way to school, your ability to visit your family, your ability to raise your olive grove, and so forth. Simultaneously to all of that, Israel is also entrenching its own takeover of that land, and also moving its own people and expanding the settlements, the outposts, the farms, and so forth, to take over the space that Palestinian lives are becoming more and more inviolable in.
1: But Ori, this project of settler colonialism, dispossession, settlement, it's not new. Talk about how in the report you connect what's happening in the West Bank to the ongoing genocide in Gaza, and what has happened in the West Bank, this escalation since 2023?
11: Yeah, so in the report we focus on, we talk about the decades, but we also definitely mentioned, talk about how since October 23, since the elections of this government in 2022, the scale, the speed, the openness, the, of all those different elements significantly intensified. The logic of elimination comes in practice in its most extreme form in the genocide in Gaza, and it's taken place across the territories that Israel controls. We're definitely seeing a lot of the mechanisms, the tools that were used and are used still, you know, the genocide is ongoing as we speak, in Gaza being implemented in the West Bank, practices like aerial bombardments, for example, that we haven't seen in the West Bank for many, many years, are back in practice. You know, we're talking about it. We're talking about in Gaza, over 20,000 minors, kids, teenagers were killed by Israel as part of its genocide. In the West Bank, we're also seeing vast killings of minors. It's in a different scale, but the practices are very, very similar, and the logic of elimination is all-encompassing across the territories.
1: Ori, can you talk about how this, what you describe as the elimination project, how it relates to Bezalel Smotrich's plan, the decisive plan? I want to go back to the video that came out with the new report, Elimination Project, Israel's Systematic Dismantling of Palestinian Collective Life in the West Bank. This is a clip of Israel's far-right finance minister, Bezalel Smotrich, addressing the Knesset back in 2017.
12: The basis for anyone who wants to stay is to abandon all national aspirations or the desire to express them here, because there is no place here for national self-definition of anyone but the Jewish people.
1: Ori, your response, and if you can explain Smotrich's kind of plan and how that relates to what's happening today.
11: Yeah, so in 2017, Bezalel Smotrich publishes his decisive plan. The plan basically talks about victory through settlement. It's one of the main concepts there. And then it talks about how Palestinians under Israel's control have basically three options left, according to Smotrich. Either to submit to Jewish supremacy and apartheid, leave, or face the consequences, face the military consequences of the decision to resist. And when we look at Israel's elimination project in the West Bank, we're seeing many of the this kind of blueprint that Smotrich publishes in 2017 implemented on the ground. Look, when Smotrich published this in 2017, he didn't have as much power as he has now. Today we're talking about a person who is a minister in the Israeli Ministry of Defense, which holds significant power over the West Bank, and he was appointed to that position very knowingly by the Prime Minister Netanyahu. So a person that designed this blueprint, this plan, now holds the power to implement many of its elements, and is, by the way,
13: very outspoken about it right as we speak, you know, these days, about his plan and about how he's intending to implement it. Now, when we look at what's happening on the ground in the West Bank, we're seeing exactly that. We're seeing violence by the military and violence by settler militias that are also supported by the entire Israeli apparatus and the military, causing the displacement of thousands of Palestinians in communities across the West Bank. Over 66 communities were displaced since October 23 through the violence of settler militias that is supported by the state. Another 33,000 Palestinians were forcibly displaced through the violence of the military in Palestinian refugee camps since the beginning of 2025. And this is just one example of how his blueprint is actually taking place on the ground.
0: I want to bring Mohammed Shaban into the conversation, a Palestinian farmer. We're speaking to you in Halhul, in the Hebron area of the occupied West Bank. Can you talk about your life there, your family, your community, how you've been affected overall by the Israeli occupation, but by these gangs of Israeli settlers? If you can explain what's happened in Halhul.
14: Good afternoon or good morning, maybe in your area. I would like to thank you to having me in this meeting or in this broadcast. I am from Halhul. Halhul is a city north to Hebron. In Halhul, we are our main business or our main work is farmers. We are planting grapes. We're producing two main products. We sell grapes leaves and grapes fruit. Before October 7, we don't have any settlement in Halhul. Halhul located in Route 60. This Route 60 joining Beersheba to Jerusalem. It's crossing Halhul. Our land is separated. Half of it before Route 60. The other half is after Route 60. Halhul area is 37 dunams. Majority of this land, 4,000 dunams only the city. The others is agriculture land. Sorry.
1: Acre, for our viewers who might not understand dunams. But Mohammed, can you talk about, you know, as you're talking about your life in Halhul and your, you know, your occupation as a farmer, what has been the impact of settlers on your life, especially in recent months?
14: Actually, in 2005, they start the first settlement in Halhul. Now we have 7 outposts. We lost 14,000 dunams from our land, which is the richest land in agriculture, the best land for us. And this season, we lost 40 million shekel. In Halhul also, they installed 11 gates around Halhul. We cannot reach our lands. We cannot go outside Halhul. They open only one gate from 8 o'clock until 5 o'clock every day. Everyone in Halhul starts suffering because at the beginning I said we are fully dependent in agriculture, especially after October 7. We used to have some people working in Israel and they don't have permissions to go now. So everybody come back to his land to work in his land because it makes some money for the people to continue their life. So with this big loss, actually, as I told you, around 40 million shekels, it's around 70% from our product every year.
1: Part of the report also talks about the economic strangulation of Palestinian communities. But Mohammed, you know, can you talk about what kinds of interactions you've personally had with the settlers and with soldiers and your children as well?
14: Yes. The farmers, they didn't stop going to their land. When they go to the land, at the beginning, the settlers, if they are like a few people, the settlers attack them. Beat them. We have I documented 60 cases when they attack farmers. It's between seriously injured or injured in simple way, damaging our cars, also damaging our fields, uprooting our trees, many, many lands we cannot now reach it at all. We didn't work on it. The other lands which we managed to reach it, now the season start. When the season start last month, now is the season for the grapes. Actually, this lands, unless they collecting the product, all they damage the product. Our loss, yani, it's affected everything in Halhul. Yani, imagine, yani, what make Halhul special case, because this thing happened only in 6 months. We have all of this lost happening in 6 months. Nobody even think about it.
0: I wanted to ask Uri Gavati of Betzalem, what you're calling for at this point. The British Foreign Secretary, Ed Miliband, has announced new policies against illegal Israeli settlements, including a ban on imports, targeted sanctions, a prohibition on advertising stolen land, and more. The new sanctions announced in conjunction with Canada and France. But is this enough?
13: Look, the steps from last week are definitely a good step in the right direction, right? We're seeing for the first time a move from empty statements and condemnations, which is what we're used to see from the international community, to something that looks like real true consequences. What must happen is that these consequences will not only focus on the settlement project, right? This is exactly what we're talking about in the report. The settlement project is not separate from the elimination project. It's actually a significant mechanism within the elimination project. In order to truly challenge this system, to truly stop Israel and make sure that consequences are truly, kind of, Israel truly has consequences for its crimes against the Palestinian people across the territories under its control, we need to see measures that target the system. And this is the move that needs to happen by the international community. This move from empty statement condemnations into measures that target the system itself.
1: What does that look like, Ori? How do you target the system? I mean, this has been going on for years, and you say has escalated rapidly in recent years. What exactly are you calling for? What needs to happen?
13: Look, you know, the international community has such a vast array of tools under its disposal. The different policymakers and decision makers know exactly the type of tools they can use. At this point, the problem is not what to do. The problem is that there isn't true political will to do something. We're seeing this beginning of change, right? We're seeing it in the UK. We're seeing it in other places in Europe. But we need more of that change. What to do is truly not a problem. The problem right now is that nothing has been done. And this is what we're calling for, to go through this transformation and truly face this Israeli system for what it is. A system that's committing a genocide in Gaza, the elimination project in the West Bank, is managing torture camps in its detention centers, across its detention centers for Palestinians, and truly treat it as such. The measures are known for everybody. The political will is missing.
0: And finally, we're speaking to you from the United States. And in our headlines today, we reported the Trump administration approved a $2.8 billion package selling 2,000-pound bombs in Israel. The sale including 40,000 bombs funded by foreign ministry financing, a program in which the U.S. gives Israel taxpayer money that Israel spends to get U.S.-made bombs. Your final comment on the significance of the U.S. support for Israel?
13: There is no question that the U.S. is the primary enabler of the genocide in Gaza, of the elimination project in the West Bank, and basically of everything that Israel is doing. We are seeing amazing progress within the U.S. society. You know, you mentioned it in your introduction, the moving steps by artists to publicly resist the genocide. This is an amazing process we're seeing within the US society. What must happen now is the translation of this process into actual actions by decision makers in order to, again, stop the Israeli genocide and stop the elimination project in the West Bank.
0: Ori Gavati, we want to thank you for being with us. Beth Selem, Director of International Relations. We'll link to your new report, The Elimination Project, speaking to us from Tel Aviv. And Mohammed Shaban, Palestinian farmer, speaking to us from Halhul, just north of Hebron. Coming up is Amnesty International reiterates its call for a ceasefire in the U.S.-Iran war. Amnesty has accused Iranian authorities of committing crimes against humanity during the bloody suppression of the 2022 Women, Life, Freedom uprising. Stay with us.

0: I'm MMF Luthi, performing in our Democracy Now! Studio. This is Democracy Now!, democracynow.org, The War and Peace Report. I'm Amy Goodman with Anjali Kamat.
1: 4 years ago today, the Woman Life Freedom Uprising erupted in Iran after the death in custody of a 22-year-old Kurdish woman named Jina Mahsa Amini, who had been arrested by the morality police. For the next 3 months, hundreds of thousands took to the streets protesting against Iran's discriminatory compulsory veiling laws. In a new report, Amnesty International has concluded that the repressive measures used by Iranian authorities to crush the Woman Life Freedom protests in 2022 constitute crimes against humanity. Investigating the killings of 377 protesters and bystanders in 2022, Amnesty International's 1,000-plus page new report calls for international criminal investigations into 87 Iranian officials. Amnesty interviewed 270 people for its investigation, most of whom participated in the protests. This is the testimony of Niaz Aq, who was 14 at the time of the protests and living in Iran's Kurdistan province.
2: On October 8th, 2022, I was at school. When the last bell rang, we went outside school. The protest started. One of the plainclothes agents came with a shotgun and tear gas. They fired tear gas and we all ran away. Agents fired metal pellets at two girls and they fell to the ground. All we could do was run. We fell to the ground. An agent pulled our hair. He was pulling us into a car.

0: bombing of Iran that's killed nearly 1,500 civilians. For more, we're joined by Rahab Arini, Amnesty International's Iran researcher. Their new report out today is titled Architects of Atrocities, State Machinery Orchestrating Crimes Against Humanity in Iran's 2022 Woman Life Freedom Uprising, joining us from London. Raha, if you can lay out the findings of this massive 1,000-plus page report, and then also releasing it at this time when Amnesty has come out against the U.S.-Israeli war on Iran.
1: Hello, Amy. Thank you very much for having me. Amnesty International is launching this landmark report to send a central message to the international community. Repeated protest killings in Iran have become normalized. Impunity is leading to the loss of thousands of lives, and it is beyond time for the international community to end the crisis of impunity that is fueling repeated cycles of protest killings in Iran. Our research included interviews with 270 people, extensive analysis of documentary evidence, and analysis of over 2,000 videos. The evidence leaves no doubt. The Iranian authorities committed crimes against humanity, the crimes against humanity of murder, torture, rape and sexual violence, enforced disappearance and imprisonment and persecution on political, gender, ethnic and religious grounds to crush the Woman Life Freedom Uprising. And impunity for these crimes paved the way for further atrocities at even a more horrific level in January 2026. We are urging the international community to pursue justice because domestically there is no prospect for justice. We've explained in immense detail how the judiciary of the Islamic Republic of Iran is complicit in crimes against humanity. So the international community is kind of disconnected from reality by directing calls to accountability for the very authorities that are part of the security apparatus committing crimes in the country. We've named 87 officials who must face criminal investigations, but this is not an exhaustive list. It, however, shows how crimes against humanity are planned, coordinated, and waged across the country, terrorizing entire communities to crush dissent. And as you noted, we are launching this report because we think that it's important that the crimes against humanity committed against protesters demanding dignity, freedom, and human rights are not overshadowed by the current new round of crisis that has also opened a new front of crimes under international law against people in Iran, this time due to the unlawful strikes of the US and Israel, which violate the UN Charter. We've been very clear that the suffering of victims of crimes against humanity must not be instrumentalized or weaponized by actors such as US and Israel. And at the same time, we are clear that we need people-centered strategies, and crimes against humanity must also not be forgotten or overshadowed because of the current crisis, because people in Iran are at risk of further massacres if global action on justice is not taken.
2: And Raha, you identify 87 officials within different levels of the Iranian government. How high does the responsibility go? And can you just say a little bit about how Iranian authorities justified the crackdown when it happened in 2022 and what their response has been to your report? You just released it this morning.
1: The responsibility goes all the way to the top of the chain of command. The 87 officials we've named include the Supreme Leader, the late Supreme Leader, who is the commander of the security forces. It includes the head of the general staff of the armed forces and commanders of the security forces leading on deadly protest dispersals, which are in the context of Iran, the police force and the Islamic Revolutionary Guard Corps. We've also named 25 Ministry of Interior officials. They include the then Minister of Interior, Ahmad Wahidi, who is now the general commander of the IRGC, as well as provincial governors and county governors. Crimes against humanity are system crimes. This means that they require resources, organization, structures, and state policy. And this is precisely what we have shown in the report. in over 200

0: 60 pages, we have mapped the chain of command behind these crimes, and we've shown how security forces across the country, a vast network of security forces, are deployed, equipped with firearms, military-grade firearms, such as assault rifles, submachine guns, and heavy machine guns to kill and injure protesters. There is a leaked document that shows or sheds light on the inner workings of the deadly crackdown. It's from a provincial police commander that instructed the security forces to respond mercilessly and go as far as causing death. These crimes were intended to take place because the authorities rely on a state policy of lethal force to crush dissent in the country.
1: Raha, you know, as we're talking, this is in the midst of the ongoing bombing of Iran, conflict with U.S. Israel against Iran. This has been going on for over 6 months now. What has been the relationship between the crackdown on dissent and the, you know, there was a people's uprising earlier this year that was brutally suppressed, and this kind of war?
0: This has been a devastating year for people in Iran. The unlawful attacks of the US and Israel started as people were still reeling from the collective grief and trauma of the unprecedented January massacres. Just to remind ourselves, in January 2026, in less than 48 hours, on the 8th and 9th of January, security forces massacred thousands of protesters and bystanders across Iran to crush the largest nation-wide uprising that the country had seen since 1979. After experiencing decades of repression at the hands of their own authorities, people in Iran are also now suffering violations of international humanitarian law and war crimes because of the tens of thousands of airstrikes by the US and Israeli authorities. So now they are caught between internal deadly repression and unlawful attacks by external actors. The Iranian authorities have also used the cover of wartime conditions to intensify domestic repression. They have further militarized public spaces. They are threatening almost on a routine basis, further massacres of protesters and dissidents. They are counting on the fact that the international community is now looking elsewhere. Other headlines are dominating the news. So they tell people that their fingers are on trigger to launch further massacres.
2: Raha, we want to thank you so much for being with us. Raha Bahraini, human rights lawyer, researcher on Iran for Amnesty International. We'll link to your new report, Architects of Atrocities, State Machinery Orchestrating Crimes Against Humanity in Iran's 2022 Woman Life Freedom Uprising. Today, on the fourth anniversary of the death of 22-year-old Mahsa Amini in custody of Iran's morality police. I'm Amy Goodman with Anjali Kamat. Look forward to seeing people in Bayshore, New York tomorrow for Steal the Story, Please. Thanks so much.

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0: 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This is Human Capital, news and features of Montana government. I'm J.P. Pomnikowski. 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A federal judge temporarily blocked a Trump-directed Postal Service requirement that would exert control over mail-in ballots ahead of the midterm elections, just as states are beginning to mail ballots out. Boston-based U.S. District Judge Indira Talwani, who previously blocked a related effort by Trump on mail voting, found the new U.S. Postal Service rule dictating how mail-in ballots can be sent is likely unlawful and unconstitutional. The judge issued a preliminary injunction. In her decision, Judge Talwani wrote that the rushed time frame being pushed by the administration will make voter disenfranchisement practically inevitable if the rule is allowed to stay in place. The court finds on one side that immediate implementation of the final rule issued less than 70 days before the November 2026 election threatens disenfranchisement of millions of United States citizens who seek to vote by mail, while on the other side, the record includes no evidence relating to fraudulent mail voting to support the rushed implementation of the final rule, Judge Talwani wrote. The judge's preliminary injunction came a day after the Trump administration asked the Supreme Court to override a temporary order stopping the rule issued by Judge Talwani last week. In that ruling, the judge sided with states and voting rights groups who argued that the Postal Service rule unlawfully usurped individual states' power to regulate their own elections and left them facing an impossible timeline to comply. The judge stopped the USPS rule that would require elections officials to create accounts for a new electronic portal, certify that they have received approval regarding the mail ballot design, and thereafter upload to the USPS portal each voter's information, including name, address, and a unique mail barcode. Based on the record presently before the court, plaintiff states face irreparable harm where they are required to comply with a likely unconstitutional regulation for which compliance is practically impossible as to the 2026 midterm elections, now little more than 2 months away, the judge wrote. The states have neither time nor funds to design new mail ballots, seek approval of the new designs, order production of mail ballots, update their own election management systems, train election officials to use the USPS portal, and upload citizen data to the portal all before the midterms, Judge Talwani wrote. North Carolina began sending out ballots September 4th, as required by state law. State Attorney General Jeff Jackson, a Democrat, said in a statement that if the Supreme Court sided with the administration, it would throw our election into chaos. In her ruling on the restraining order, Judge Talwani said it was the government that was imperiling the citizens' right to vote. While the administration has said the measure is necessary to combat voter fraud, it had not presented any evidence regarding fraudulent absentee or mail-in voting, Judge Talwani said. On Wednesday evening, September 16th, there will be a forum on living with wildlife and urban wildlife issues at the Museum of the Rockies, 6 to 8 p.m. The event is free and open to the public. Speakers include Montana Fish, Wildlife, and Parks officials Julie Cunningham, Bevan McCormick, and Noah Starling, who will speak about reducing wildlife and human conflict, urban deer management, and chronic wasting disease in ungulates. That's a forum on living with wildlife and urban wildlife issues at the Museum of the Rockies, 6 to 8 p.m. Wednesday night. The event is free and open to the public. This is J.P. 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
1: I'm Dr. Anthony Lizerwitz, and this is Climate Connections. As the climate warms, Nueces County on the Texas Gulf Coast can expect more extreme heat, floods, and storms. These dangers will imperil people's health. Floods can spread disease, hurricanes can damage hospitals, and heat waves can cause or worsen illness. And people with existing financial and health burdens are often more at risk. During a heat wave, for example, low-income people may not be able to afford air conditioning.
2: So what do they do when we're in triple-digit days, day after day, week after week?
1: Katya Woke of the Water Institute helped create an online map of Nueces County that shows flood risks, air pollution data, poverty levels, disease prevalence, and more for each census tract. It can help community leaders connect the dots between these issues. For example, officials could use it to see where cooling centers will be needed during heat waves, and a hospital plans to use it to help its doctors learn more about their patients' challenges.
2: They can ask more informed questions to their patients about the conditions that they may be facing that may be impacting their health outcomes.
1: So by showing who in Nueces County is most at risk from climate impacts and why, the map can guide efforts to keep people healthy. Climate Connections is produced by the Yale Center for Environmental Communication. To learn more about climate change, visit climateconnections.org.

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1: It's time for Field Notes, brought to you by the Montana Natural History Center. I was living in a 144-square-foot treehouse with my family the first time I encountered a herd of elk. Straightening the quilt on one of the cots, I glimpsed movement through a window and rushed, barefoot, to the narrow deck to see what it was. A herd of 200 elk galloping along each rise and dip of the valley below the treehouse. The vibration of their hoofbeats flowed across the land, up through my feet, and eventually my heartbeat synchronized with it. It was the loudest, quiet sound I'd ever heard. Their long legs brushed and crushed the foliage as they ran, activating a perfume of mint, grass, wind, sage, soil, and fern needles overlaid with the scent of elk, which is not unlike that of a horse, though wilder and deeper. Treehouse living was simply a stopgap in housing for my family as we built our modest home on the same land, but it ended up being much more. Despite living in an elevated treehouse, I'd never felt more connected with the earth. Every day, there was a new flower to study. A bird family made a nest in the eaves, a mini museum of rocks, shells, sticks, bark, lichen, bones, and plants sprang up on the stairs. Squirrels explored the Lego houses my kids built on the deck. But it was the elk herd that gave me something majestic to set my sights upon. From our perch in the treehouse, we watched the elk like some people watch television. A brief rainstorm would make it through the valley most afternoons, and the grasses and forbs grew to a rich blanket of emerald. The cows and calves fed on the abundant asters, daisies, dandelions, elk thistle, and grasses. Suspicious mothers were quick to turn heel, and we gave them a wide berth, changing the route of a walk or simply being quiet as we went about our day. That autumn, I kept the windows of the treehouse open so we could listen to the bulls' bugles ringing out. We had never heard anything so sonorous, urgent. Lying in our cots in the dark, I teased my kids that it wasn't elk living in our small valley of the Gallatin Mountains. It was a herd of elephants. One day we watched, rapt, two enormous bull elk, antlers locked, battling for control of a harem of females. Like the calls of the migrating Canada geese in my childhood, the elk calls helped my body understand that autumn had arrived. When an early autumn snowfall left 10 inches on the ground, the elk nestled in the fluffy snow amidst the stand of Douglas fir trees where our treehouse stood. In the morning, we tromped through the snow, noting the oval-shaped depressions in the ground. We marked it as our first elk slumber party. 2 days before the permanent winter snow fell, we moved into our home. After a week of steady unpacking, it dawned on me that the valley was quiet. The elk were absent. They'd migrated downslope to the valley grasslands where they wintered. That winter, we had winding conversations about living in tandem with the elk. Beeswax candles glowing, hot peppermint tea in hand, my family made plans. We talked about what stewardship looks like. We sketched plans to grow native plants where the soil surrounding our home had been disturbed by heavy machinery. We reached out to experts to find ways to make existing fencing in our area more wildlife friendly. We decided not to raise more fences, not to spray chemicals, not to get a dog. And then early summer arrived, and with it, the heavily pregnant cow.

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2: 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I'm J.P. Pomnikowski. 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A federal judge temporarily blocked a Trump-directed Postal Service requirement that would exert control over mail-in ballots ahead of the midterm elections, just as states are beginning to mail ballots out. Boston-based U.S. District Judge Indira Talwani, who previously blocked a related effort by Trump on mail voting, found the new U.S. Postal Service rule dictating how mail-in ballots can be sent is likely unlawful and unconstitutional. The judge issued a preliminary injunction. In her decision, Judge Talwani wrote that the rushed time frame being pushed by the administration will make voter disenfranchisement practically inevitable if the rule is allowed to stay in place. The court finds on one side that immediate implementation of the final rule issued less than 70 days before the November 2026 election threatens disenfranchisement of millions of United States citizens who seek to vote by mail. While on the other side, the record includes no evidence relating to fraudulent mail voting to support the rushed implementation of the final rule, Judge Talwani wrote. The judge's preliminary injunction came a day after the Trump administration asked the Supreme Court to override a temporary order stopping the rule issued by Judge Talwani last week. In that ruling, the judge sided with states and voting rights groups who argued that the Postal Service rule unlawfully usurped individual states' power to regulate their own elections and left them facing an impossible timeline to comply. The judge stopped the USPS rule that would require elections officials to create accounts for a new electronic portal, certify that they have received approval regarding the mail ballot design, and thereafter upload to the USPS portal each voter's information, including name, address, and a unique mail barcode. Based on the record presently before the court, plaintiff states face irreparable harm where they are required to comply with a likely unconstitutional regulation for which compliance is practically impossible as to the 2026 midterm elections, now little more than 2 months away, the judge wrote. The states have neither time nor funds to design new mail ballots, seek approval of the new designs, order production of mail ballots, update their own election management systems, train election officials to use the USPS portal, and upload citizen data to the portal all before the midterms, Judge Talwani wrote. North Carolina began sending out ballots September 4th, as required by state law. State Attorney General Jeff Jackson, a Democrat, said in a statement that if the Supreme Court sided with the administration, it would throw our election into chaos. In her ruling on the restraining order, Judge Talwani said it was the government that was imperiling the citizens' right to vote. While the administration has said the measure is necessary to combat voter fraud, it had not presented any evidence regarding fraudulent absentee or mail-in voting, Judge Talwani said. On Wednesday evening, September 16th, there will be a forum on living with wildlife and urban wildlife issues at the Museum of the Rockies, 6 to 8 p.m. The event is free and open to the public. Speakers include Montana Fish, Wildlife, and Parks officials Julie Cunningham, Bevan McCormick, and Noah Starling, who will speak about reducing wildlife and human conflict, urban deer management, and chronic wasting disease in ungulates. That's a forum on living with wildlife and urban wildlife issues at the Museum of the Rockies, 6 to 8 p.m. Wednesday night. The event is free and open to the public. This is J.P. 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
1: I'm Dr. Anthony Lizerwitz, and this is Climate Connections. As the climate warms, Nueces County on the Texas Gulf Coast can expect more extreme heat, floods, and storms. These dangers will imperil people's health. Floods can spread disease, hurricanes can damage hospitals, and heat waves can cause or worsen illness. And people with existing financial and health burdens are often more at risk. During a heat wave, for example, low-income people may not be able to afford air conditioning.
2: So what do they do when we're in triple-digit days, day after day, week after week?
1: Katya Woke of the Water Institute helped create an online map of Nueces County that shows flood risks, air pollution data, poverty levels, disease prevalence, and more for each census tract. It can help community leaders connect the dots between these issues. For example, officials could use it to see where cooling centers will be needed during heat waves, and a hospital plans to use it to help its doctors learn more about their patients' challenges.
2: They can ask more informed questions to their patients about the conditions that they may be facing that may be impacting their health outcomes.
1: So by showing who in Nueces County is most at risk from climate impacts and why, the map can guide efforts to keep people healthy. Climate Connections is produced by the Yale Center for Environmental Communication. To learn more about climate change, visit climateconnections.org.
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1: It's time for Field Notes, brought to you by the Montana Natural History Center. I think about brains whenever I'm at the farmer's market during the late summer. Like most Montanans, I anticipate the arrival of the Sanders County pickup truck loaded with mouth-watering Dixon melons. While I wait in line for my turn to pick out a sweet, juicy, flavorful treat, my mind wanders to the wonders of the brain. You see, to me, the human brain looks similar in size and contour to the distinctive Dixon cantaloupe. These cranial-shaped melons are harbingers of the upcoming shortening days, and we cherish them because of their limited availability. And despite the human brain's capacity for executing such feats as the successful mission of the Mars Perseverance rover, no one has yet come up with a method to store fresh cantaloupe over the winter. Late summer also heralds the season of caching for non-migratory birds, and they face a similar challenge: how to use their brains to solve food shortage dilemmas in the winter. In my estimation, the black-capped chickadee deserves the Ornithology Award as the ultimate prepper for the long, cold Montana winter. These songbirds must survive on stored seeds until the spring, when they can again enjoy a more robust, omnivorous diet. Weighing about the same as a AAA battery, black-capped chickadees spend the shortening days canvassing for seeds to store in hundreds of tiny hiding places embedded in their 10-mile territory. After watching chickadees purposefully flit back and forth through the boreal forests of the Sealy Swan Valley, I became curious about how they remember where they have stored their winter provender. What I've learned is that despite the obvious differences in weight between human brains, tipping the scale at about 3 pounds, and chickadee brains, similar in weight to a raisin, there are commonalities in structure and function between the two species. Both human and black-capped chickadee brains contain hippocampal structures, the portion of the brain that plays a large role in spatial memory. And within those seahorse-shaped brain features are neurons that, like plastic, have the capacity for stretching and growing. In essence, the brain is capable of changing. Brain circuitry can be rewired. It's nothing short of a miracle. According to psychology professor Diane Lee of Cal State University, the volume of the chickadee hippocampus expands by about 30% during the fall and retains its volume during the winter. The waxing and waning of the bird's brain size coincides with the seasonal cycle. Come spring, the memory of where those seeds were hidden disappears, and the size of the memory center returns to its pre-caching volume. In 2010, neuroscience researchers Sherry and Hushuli reviewed current ornithology studies to better understand how the expanding and shrinking chickadee hippocampus contributes to survival. They concluded that the changes in hippocampal size might help the birds to store their caches further apart in an effort to deter other hungry animals from robbing their stores. Additionally, perhaps the growth in the hippocampus is needed only for encoding the cache, or it may be that the neurogenesis occurs for both encoding and retrieving the bird's harvest. Black-capped chickadees have additional adaptive responses for dealing with the frigid nights of winter. Dr. Susan Chaplin from Cornell University has been studying the winter habits of chickadees for 30-plus years. She found that they're able to lower their body temperature at night in order to conserve body fat. Night hypothermia, along with nocturnal shivering, growth of additional downy feathers near the skin, and tucking their heads into their back feathers at night to reduce heat loss, all add to the adaptive features needed to survive Montana winters. What triggers the brain to activate these adaptations, as well as the late summer hippocampal growth, remains a mystery. We typically think of the chickadee as being adorable, partly because of its cheery personality, but also because of its oversized dome-shaped head. Interestingly enough, the chickadee hippocampus is located at the top of its head, right underneath that perky black cap. I'm envious of both the seemingly perpetual optimism and amazing brain plasticity of the black-capped chickadee. They have every right to be proud of their swollen heads as they prepare for survival in the cold winter months. This field note was written in the Field Notes Writing Workshop at the Montana Natural History Center. I'm Jen Elison for Field Notes, brought to you by the Montana Natural History Center, providing natural history education for schools and the public throughout Montana. For information on upcoming events and programs at the center, please call 327-0405 or visit our website at montananaturalist.org.

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This is Human Capital, news and features of Montana government. I'm J.P. Pomnikowski. Human Capital is a feature on Gallatin Valley Community Radio, KGVM Bozeman at 95.9 FM, and everywhere via streaming at kgvm.org. A federal judge temporarily blocked a Trump-directed Postal Service requirement that would exert control over mail-in ballots ahead of the midterm elections, just as states are beginning to mail ballots out. Boston-based U.S. District Judge Indira Talwani, who previously blocked a related effort by Trump on mail voting, found the new U.S. Postal Service rule dictating how mail-in ballots can be sent is likely unlawful and unconstitutional. The judge issued a preliminary injunction. In her decision, Judge Talwani wrote that the rushed time frame being pushed by the administration will make voter disenfranchisement practically inevitable if the rule is allowed to stay in place. The court finds on one side that immediate implementation of the final rule issued less than 70 days before the November 2026 election threatens disenfranchisement of millions of United States citizens who seek to vote by mail. While on the other side, the record includes no evidence relating to fraudulent mail voting to support the rushed implementation of the final rule, Judge Talwani wrote. The judge's preliminary injunction came a day after the Trump administration asked the Supreme Court to override a temporary order stopping the rule issued by Judge Talwani last week. In that ruling, the judge sided with states and voting rights groups who argued that the Postal Service rule unlawfully usurped individual states' power to regulate their own elections and left them facing an impossible timeline to comply. The judge stopped the

0: USPS rule that would require elections officials to create accounts for a new electronic portal, certify that they have received approval regarding the mail ballot design, and thereafter upload to the USPS portal each voter's information, including name, address, and a unique mail barcode. Based on the record presently before the court, plaintiff states face irreparable harm where they are required to comply with a likely unconstitutional regulation for which compliance is practically impossible as to the 2026 midterm elections, now little more than 2 months away, the judge wrote. The states have neither time nor funds to design new mail ballots, seek approval of the new designs, order production of mail ballots, update their own election management systems, train election officials to use the USPS portal, and upload citizen data to the portal, all before the midterms, Judge Talwani wrote. North Carolina began sending out ballots September 4th, as required by state law. State Attorney General Jeff Jackson, a Democrat, said in a statement that if the Supreme Court sided with the administration, it would throw our election into chaos. In her ruling on the restraining order, Judge Talwani said it was the government that was imperiling the citizens' right to vote. While the administration has said the measure is necessary to combat voter fraud, it had not presented any evidence regarding fraudulent absentee or mail-in voting, Judge Talwani said. On Wednesday evening, September 16th, there will be a forum on living with wildlife and urban wildlife issues at the Museum of the Rockies, 6 to 8 p.m. The event is free and open to the public. Speakers include Montana Fish, Wildlife, and Parks officials Julie Cunningham, Bevan McCormick, and Noah Starling, who will speak about reducing wildlife and human conflict, urban deer management, and chronic wasting disease in ungulates. That's a forum on living with wildlife and urban wildlife issues at the Museum of the Rockies, 6 to 8 p.m. Wednesday night. The event is free and open to the public. This is J.P. Pomnikowski for Human Capital on KGVM 95.9 FM and online at kgvm.org. 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

0: Welcome to this Forthright Radio for September 11th, 2026. I'm Joy LaClaire. As issues continue to arise about the upcoming midterm elections, we invited the CEO of the League of Women Voters, Selina Stewart, to discuss their work. For over a century, they continue to rise to the challenge of protecting our right to vote. Selina Stewart is a nationally recognized voting rights attorney and champion of American democracy. Appointed CEO just 3 months before the 2024 presidential election, she guided the League of Women Voters through one of the most consequential election cycles in modern history, reaching more than 30 million voters and investing over $1 million in nonpartisan election education in her first year of leadership. She oversees the League's operations, resources, and strategy across a national network of more than 750 affiliates. We spoke with Selina Stewart on September 8, 2026, via Zoom. Then, as we observe the 25th anniversary of the 9/11 attacks, we hear Wendell Berry, who recently died at the age of 92, read from his story, Making It Home. We hope you can stay tuned for that. Welcome to Forthright Radio, Selina Stewart. Thank you for joining us today.
1: I'm excited. Thank you.
0: As we come closer and closer to the November 3rd midterm elections, news cycles are filled with the ever-changing news about them. So many organizations have arisen over the decades to protect the vote. Yours, the League of Women Voters, stands out among them. It was founded on Valentine's Day, 1920, 6 months before the ratification of the 19th Amendment, affirming women's right to vote in our Constitution on August 26, 1920. Let's begin by reviewing some of that history till our present day. Many listeners, certainly of a certain age, know of the League of Women Voters because of the decades when they sponsored the presidential debates. In researching for this, I found out that unlike what many people think the first televised debate was in 1960 between John F. Kennedy and Richard Nixon, in fact, the first televised debate occurred 4 years earlier when Democratic candidate Adlai Stevenson challenged incumbent Republican President Dwight Eisenhower. But those two men did not appear in the debate. The first televised presidential debate was on November 4th, 1956. Two surrogates debated the issues on network television. The Democrats were represented by former First Lady and party icon Eleanor Roosevelt, and for the Republicans, the senior senator from Maine, Margaret Chase Smith.
1: We actually just recently lost one of our former national board presidents who hosted the last debate in 1980, Ruth Heinefeld. Based on what we experience now in the 2000s, you see a lot of newscasters handling, or reporters, journalists handling the debates. And I don't know that people always know that the League did that work and that the ladies at the League kept things in line, kept the questions focused, kept people on target. And it was just it was a different cadence, but it was also just a very respectable process. And I think people certainly had different viewpoints, strongly disagreed and things like that. But the nature of it was much different than what we see now with the political vitriol that we're seeing now in recent days. But the League was instrumental in developing the questions, getting information out that people could understand, but also was really important to communities. And so I think that is a big sense and a broad sense of our pride as an organization that we did that work and that we did it successfully for a long time. So much so that people still ask me if we'd ever go back to doing that.
0: And what do you tell them?
1: Well, you just never know. You never know what's in the cards. I think it would have to be the right opportunity. Obviously, the board would have to be on, our national board would have to be on board with something like that. But I think restoring civility in politics is important. And I definitely think that would be something that the League would consider.
0: Yes, and I can speak as a witness that the quality of the debates deteriorated pretty rapidly after the League of Women Voters declined to accept the terms that both the Democratic Party and the Republican Party attempted to impose on them. They said, no, that's not us. So I hope it gets reconsidered, very much so. I should also note that in 1976, the League won the Emmy Award for their presidential debate, and they did that through the 80s, as I mentioned, after terms that they couldn't live with were attempted to be thrust upon them. They said, no, we're out of here. Do you have anything you want us to know about how and why the League was founded in 1920 before women even had the vote?
1: The women's suffrage movement went well beyond that, though. It was the 19th century. So the 1800s, 1860s in particular is when you saw a lot of women suffragists or the suffrage movement really start to gain momentum publicly. It had been done behind the scenes where women were having conversations, thinking about how to influence things, but it really became more to the forefront. And it wasn't just America, it was really a global piece. Like you think about the women's suffrage movement that happened in Britain, in South America, and places like that. There really was this collective global effort to make sure that women's suffrage was on the forefront of a global economies everywhere. And so when I think about that, I think about how much work and how much time it took before we got to 1920, before it was actually secured. And that came, even when we think about 1920, the years before that, like we had a 1920, there was another pandemic, like similar to what we had in 2020. There was a pandemic that happened in late 1919 that rolled over to 2020. It wasn't declared a pandemic until the 1920 year. But before that, women were jailed. We were protesting. If you look at, the history of Alice Paul, Carrie Chapman Catt, Alice Paul was jailed with four of her mates who were also fighting for this and were beaten, starved, and really took a beating for this thing that we now have and take hopefully advantage of and not for granted. And so when I think about just the power of women, the fight that women have had, and I think it's just pretty incredible. But also putting that, the racial lens on that, thinking about the fact that not all women gained suffrage in 1920. It wasn't until many decades later that Black women, Asian American women, Native American women, and Latino women got suffrage in different ways through whether that's the Voting Rights Act, Native Americans Act, and things like that. So, or the even the Japanese internment camps, and that was a form of suffrage for people that went beyond just women, but the people, the Japanese population more generally. And so I think that it is clear that women have been fighters, and that how that fight has happened has been incredible to read about, to see. And even now, as we think about the Dobbs decision that came out in 2022, how when parts of our suffrage or autonomy are taken away, what that resilience fight looks like for women. And I think we're seeing a lot of that now. We saw that in 2022 when many of the ballots talked about people's access or women's access to reproductive health and how all of those ballot initiatives passed in favor of women maintaining autonomy. And so the fight continues. I think that each cycle, whether that is a century or a decade, it wears a different costume, but how we continue to dress up and fight for the things that we want, I think is really important.
0: In 1957, the League of Women Voters established an education fund. You are the CEO of the League of Women Voters, and there's many aspects of the league that I suppose for efficiency work together, but they're functionally separate, and the education fund is one of those. Tell us more about that.
1: Yeah, so LWVUS is our C4, which is the political arm where we do a lot of our advocacy work. We do things like go to the Hill and fight for policy issues. We do that both at the national, state, and local level, depending on how which entity the leagues are. All leagues across the country. So we have 50 state leagues plus DC. We have more than 700 local leagues, and each of those entities are either a C3 and or C4. And so at the national level, obviously the C4 is the political arm and wherever you are across the country. And then the C3 is really about education. So our litigation work is actually under our EF. Anytime we're doing like social media education, civics education, high school voter registration work, that is all under our our EF, our C3 education umbrella. And so it's important to understand those distinctions because while we have the capacity to do political work, we are nonpartisan, which means for the league, we do not support or oppose candidates or parties. And so we still feel pretty adamant about being able to push for policies that make the world better for people. A moment ago, you talked about the debates. I think I said in 1980 is when the last debate we hosted was, but it was actually 1988. It was closer to the 90s when that stopped. And you mentioned the agreement in particular. And that's one of the things I have read about in our archives. That was between Bush and Dukakis, I believe. And the reason why the league decided to take a step back is because the agreement or the terms would control the debate so extensively that we felt that we would no longer be able to be independent and create an independent forum for voters, which was critical for the league and our success, but also just our brand. And so at the time, our president was Nancy Newman, and she actually was one of the people who negotiated that 16-page agreement. It's like 15 or 16 pages, I think, behind closed doors. And what she talked about, or what she shared about that agreement, was that we specifically objected to a few things. Things like a selection of questionnaires and who the panelists could be, audience composition, which is key. We wanted, of course, a multi-ideological composition of audience. We think that's important to have both sides and people who are in the middle of the row who aren't choosing a side in the room. Press access to the debate hall, that was for transparency reasons, to make sure that people could, if you were not in the rooms, that the press could report and people could have a greater understanding of what happened in that room. And then the format and procedures, like they wanted to change how we formatted our questions, how we proceeded and pushed back when the questions weren't answered, or pushing candidates to answer questions that were important and meaningful to communities. So I think that's important to just mention because it wasn't just the league saying, oh, we're tired, we're stepping back. It's because we didn't feel confident that we could maintain a nonpartisan and an independent forum for voters to view.
0: Right. I appreciate your clarifying that for our listeners. And as I mentioned, decorum at the debates has steadily deteriorated over the years. It's hard to know, given the way our society has changed, if the League of Women Voters would still be able to have the control that they had in those debates earlier. I mean, all bets are off, frankly, about how people behave now. It was a different era, I think. It seems like it, anyway.
1: It was an era I hope that we get back to, though, in terms of civility, you know, because we've, you know, the beautiful thing about America and democracy itself is that we've never agreed on all the things. It's always been a healthy degree of dissent and debate. And that is what makes America not only now, but historically one of the greatest democracies on earth. And so I think that that dissent is really important. And I was thinking, the league, every 2 years, we do our annual convention. And the level of debate that happens in those rooms, people don't agree, but at the end of the day, we vote, the membership decides, and then we all walk out 10 toes down on what the membership has decided, even though we did not agree on what should happen. So I think that that makes you stronger as a person when you can go through that process of not agreeing with someone, but still being aligned with the decision that moves whatever it is you're doing forward, whether that's the country, the organization, et cetera. And so I think following our departure from the debates, you know, that commission was set up. I think it was the Commission on Presidential Debates, actually, but it was established by both Democratic and Republican parties. And for us, one of the things that we said was, it needs to be independently sponsored. We did not think it needed to be sponsored by parties because that's how you get along this road where we are now. It needed to serve voters instead of campaigns. You know, this is democracy is about the will of the people. And so moving that will to the candidates created issues for us. And then just being able to participate in unscripted dissent where you were pushing and getting to know how a candidate truly feels about things that matter to people in their everyday lives. And so, yeah, I know I'm talking a lot about this. People are going to be like, oh my God, Selena's thinking about going back to the debates. We have not made any decisions. I want to make that very clear. But those would be the conditions that would be important for us to think through that again.
0: And you're stressing that it's in service of the voters, not the parties or the candidates. That cannot be stressed enough, in my opinion. I'm so glad that you brought up about your national conferences, because at the League of Women Voters National Conference this past June, you officially declared that the United States is in a constitutional crisis due to actions by the federal government threatening democratic checks and balances. In the 106 years of the League's existence, has this ever been declared before?
1: No. And it was a hard thing. Actually, we memorialized it at this past convention, but the board actually made that decision last March in 2025. And it was because of the erosion that we saw to democratic systems as happening so rapidly than we had anticipated. And so when we think about what those institutions are, we're thinking about the independence of the three branches. We're thinking about the libraries and museums being able to tell a story about the full picture of people's histories or what's happened in this country. You think about the First Amendment and the right for press to have honest, accurate information that they're reporting. And even think places like colleges. We saw the attack on universities and law firms. Those are all the institutions that allow for people to have voice, to have rights, to push for those rights. And those things were being attacked and under considerable amount of strain. Just thinking about the law firms themselves, the administration targeted one law firm, but got agreements from nine. That's a pretty incredible force of power. And so we saw the writing on the wall. It was certainly an intense conversation. I can't speak on behalf of the board. I can only speak to, my perceptions of how they grappled with this being in the room. But one of the things that they talked about was the league was created with this foundation of democracy. And so when it became hard for us or organizations like us to do our work, then that should be a clear enough sign that it was a threat to democracy itself. And there was some conversation about whether or not we should be or could be the first organization to declare that publicly so early on. But after thinking through, I know I did some research for the board about authoritarian governments, how those were seized, the progression of authoritarianism and constructive authoritarianism, and how it happens. The board decided we're going to declare a constitutional crisis, and who better than the League, who has been doing democracy work for more than a century?
0: We are speaking with Selina Stewart, CEO of the League of Women Voters United States. Now, the League at the June conference came up with a definition of what they mean by a constitutional crisis.
1: It's kind of what I covered, but I think the broad strokes were whether or not there is an erosion of certain things. That erosion includes the independence of the three branches, so that basically erodes the checks and balances system in the country. Also, the erosion of independent artistic and educational centers. And we think about like museums, libraries, universities under that umbrella, civic centers, civic institutions. And then the other piece was the ability for people to protest government, which is fundamental in a democracy. And so when there's an attack on law firms or attack on the very establishments that hold power accountable and those being weakened, those were the factors that for the League of Women Voters National that they took into account to assess and calculate whether or not we were in fact in a constitutional crisis. So it's those three areas: checks and balances, civic institutions, and the ability to protest government.
0: And what steps to respond to this crisis is the League of Women Voters taking? For example, the Unite and Rise 8.5 initiative. Can you tell us about that?
1: Yeah, so when the board declared a constitutional crisis and we made an announcement about it, that is a defensive measure. It's basically saying, bad things are happening. We're going to have to fight these things. And that's part of our mission. Our mission is to empower voters and defend democracy. So that was the defending democracy part of our mission. The other side of that is empowering people, empowering voters in particular. And so we wanted to have a proactive framework because you can't just fight what you think are the bad things without creating a vision for what it is that you want. And so the Unite and Rise 8.5 was that vision. And so it was really about going after and targeting 10% of the people who did not show up in the 2024 election. So if we think about the outcome of the election in 2024, there was 75 million people who voted for Kamala Harris, 77 million who voted for Donald Trump, and then there's 89.2 million people who did not show up at all, but who voted in 2020. And so that was significant. And so the goal was, how do we tap those people who are already registered, have already shown some awareness and involvement, engagement in American politics or American democracy? How do we go after those people to re-engage? And so it was really about completing every 90 days a community playbook where we went through 5 or 10 activities that everyday people could do to get engaged, whether that's writing a letter to your local official or your state official or to your congressional official, or showing up to a hearing where your school board was deciding what your kids read and learn about, or whether it was fighting for clean water in places like Flint, Michigan, or other places, or just fighting for economic and environmental security. And so we focused on every 90 days figuring out, how do we use the work that the leagues do all year round and really provide a community lens where our leagues can now say, if you want to tap in, here's some things that you can do. You don't have to do all 5 or 10, but just do one thing, and then you are learning and getting engaged, or learning the muscle of getting engaged in democracy. Because when you say democracy, it's almost like saying, what is the church? It's like this big word that has so many different access points. And so just drilling it down to something that everyday people could understand, and people picking and choosing, having a menu of options of how they could engage. And so that was our proactive, affirmative frame for people to get involved. Because what we were hearing from communities around the country were, people wanted something to do. They knew something bad was happening, but they didn't know what to do. They knew they could name it, but what do I actually do at a local level, at the state level, or even with my national official, whether that's a member of Congress or whatever? And so we wanted to provide an easy way for people to have that at their fingertips. And so Unite and Rise 8.5 was that campaign, that initiative that it is.
0: Is there a way that listeners can participate in this, like a link that you can offer?
1: LWV.org/UniteAndRise. And so we just had our nationwide activation on August 8th, where we had more than 388 activations around the country on that day. And people did everything from poetry slams, like where they were focusing, doing poetry around democracy, creating artwork, sending postcards to their neighbors, and all types of things to get people engaged. But there was 388 activations. And in some, I mean, we had 5 signature events in Phoenix, Detroit, Atlanta, the Bay Area, and Philadelphia. And one of the amazing things, it was such a beautiful thing to see, like all the pictures and just people's expression who were at these different events. In Phoenix, we had a town hall where Native American women and men in the community came to talk about what their experience is in Arizona and their interaction with democracy and voting. And it was a really powerful conversation where you heard the challenges that people have and what they need to feel fully supported and incorporated back into democracy or in democracy at all. And so I think it was a really powerful display of how everything starts at the community level. We talk about, I think, the big flashy races are the presidential races, the congressional races, but really the things that are going to matter most immediately to a community is them making decisions about those very local races that affect their everyday lives.
0: So, is Women Defend Democracy a part of the League of Women Voters? And if so, share with us about that.
1: Yeah, Women Defend Democracy is certainly part of, it's our one of our bigger programmatic pieces. And under that, things like Unite and Rise fit, but also our mis and disinformation work. And so it's really an umbrella. And so Women Defend Democracy, which sometimes gets us in to some interesting conversations, I will say, because people are just like, are men excluded? It's like, no, men are not excluded from the league. We have several male members of the league who have been members for 5 days, 50 years. So, a lot of people who have been involved for short and long periods. But it's really about making sure that anyone who's engaged and involved with the league wants to work to ensure that women have autonomy and that we maintain a voice in this country, and that we can speak for ourselves, and that we have effective allies to help us do that. It doesn't matter how you identify, as long as you are on board with empowering people and defending democracy in those ways, and along with the policies and things that we try to move, everyone is welcome.
0: There's a disturbing trend I've been noting about those who are accumulating access to power who openly state that they don't think women should even vote. Have you been noticing that trend? And if so, what can you tell us about how the league approaches that sort of thing?
1: Yeah, we tend to focus on, again, the affirmative framing and what people can do. But I mean, historically, there have always been a subset of people, whether it's male or otherwise, who question the legitimacy of women having autonomy. I think that that is not anything new. It's no different than voter suppression of Black people, of brown people in this country. It's just wearing a different costume. And I do think that it's pretty amazing to me to still have this conversation now, given the suffrage movement itself. And, that was in 1920. That was more than 100 years ago, 106 years to be as exact. And when we think about even the Dobbs decision or Roe v. Wade was in place for 50 years before the decision from the Supreme Court. And even just recently, the Supreme Court's decision about birthright citizenship, like things that people have relied on for decades and what we thought was settled law in this country or ideology in this country is being called into question by the current political environment that we're existing in. And so I think that it's troublesome. I think that my bigger question for people who believe, women should not vote or women should not have autonomy, talk to me about why. What's the threat? What is the threat? I think that it's an easier question. I mean, I can't convince, I would rather not spend my time convincing people that women are legitimate human beings and have the right to autonomy. What I'd really want to understand is what's the question behind it? What's the threat behind it? Because then we start to get a little bit further in terms of how people are truly feeling or what they think may be missing or what harm is being caused.
0: Do you have any answers from those sorts of questions?
1: In terms of what the harm is, no. I mean, I haven't heard anyone give me a good, have I even heard most people when I ask that question, they're just like, well, that I don't want to talk about that. I want to talk about how women don't need to vote. They need to be at home. I'm like, but why? What is the rationale? Do you need a better home cooked meal? Do you feel like your kids aren't taking, what is it? Like, let's get to the brass tacks of what it is that you think is a harm. And then we can have a legitimate conversation. But unless people are willing to be transparent on that level, I don't know that we can get to the brass tacks of what it is. But usually when people have such strong emotions like that, or strong feelings or ideologies that would take something away from another person's humanity or autonomy, it usually has to do with some loss that they're feeling within themselves. And that is the real question to me.
0: I can't help wondering if it's all part and parcel of what we've been calling a crisis of democracy. There are people gaining more and more power who are pretty clear that they are anti-democracy, and they are very clear that they do not think all people are created equal. And from that arises the idea that women are not equal to men and so should not have the vote. But anyway, that's if you care to comment, you may, but we can also move on.
1: I just think it's a tough conversation to have in a one-sided context, because I think you and I agree that women deserve autonomy and that we deserve to have our humanity legitimized, honored, respected, and all the things. But I don't know that we can have a well-rounded conversation without somebody with the opposite perspective.
0: Indeed, that is very true, very true. And the people with that perspective are gaining more and more control of the means of communication, too. So our little bit that we can do here, we have to do what we can.
1: Yeah, that's why voting is so important. Voting has the ability to shift power. And we have done it for centuries, more than 2.5 centuries in this country. There have been unpopular policy things, being moved past by elected officials or people who are seeking elected office. And the people have been able to make it clear what they want, what we want as a country. And so I think making sure that we always keep folks like, what is the power that people have? Voting is one of those things that just supremely gives us an opportunity to shape the world that we are in. And I know we think of voting as like something that happens every 2 years, but there are elections that happen every year. We tend to track at the league through our tool or online vote411.org. We track all those things where people can put in their address and find out any time of the year what races do I have coming up in my that relevant to my zip code and my address. And I think that's really important because it does take work to get involved and to make decisions about who should represent you, but it's such a worthy exercise because it truly ensures that you have an opportunity to weigh in on the very people who are making decisions about your life. And we're not talking about just the president. We're talking about people who, again, decide local health care codes or health codes, water, sewage, and things like that. People who decide what your kids learn or whether your kids have access to learning, whether or not you have clean and available grocery stores. There are people who decide those things locally, and that affects often our daily lives. Whether or not you are living in a polluted city where emissions can go on forever and there's not some regulation or control about how often cars get evaluated and things like that. Some of that flows down from the federal, but their states and localities have a lot of authority to decide outside of the time, place, and manner how things happen and what people vote on. And so I think taking the time to exercise your right to vote, because if you don't exercise it, you're abdicating it, which means that you're abdicating your ability as an individual, as a family, and as a community to make decisions about how you are treated and how your life moves forward.
0: Selena, could you repeat that link more slowly?
1: Sure. Vote411.org.
0: Okay, the news is inundated with swiftly changing backs and forths between the Trump administration's efforts to affect these midterm elections and those opposing them. And as we speak, a case in the Massachusetts Federal District Courts before Judge Indira Talwani that the League of Women Voters has had direct involvement in is particularly ripening, to use the term the Supreme Court recently invoked. Now, I understand that you may be limited in what you can say about it because it's ongoing litigation, but please share with our listeners what you can about that case and how and why the league became part of it, and especially what the current status of it is.
1: And the current status is fluctuating. By the time I say something and you air this, it could be changed. So I'll be careful about that piece. But on March 31st, the president issued an executive order that impacted mail-in voting. Specifically, it allowed for the United States Postal Service to have a different role than they have historically had since it was created multiple centuries ago to determine who would receive a ballot. That put the USPS, like I said, in a very different position. Their job, their agency was created for the purpose of accepting, marking, and delivering mail. So, having this new function of determining whose mail actually gets delivered, what election mail itself gets delivered, was a huge thing. So, obviously, lots of organizations and entities sued. And we were the second organization or second lawsuit filed. And it was League of Women Voters Massachusetts, League of Women Voters National versus Trump. And the reason why we filed that lawsuit, and there were a total of five lawsuits that were filed, some from, I think one was 23 secretaries of state who filed. That was in California. There was a DC case. So five cases that were filed as a result because of the detrimental impact it would have on many people, whether that's election officials to ex or to administer effective elections, but also voters being able to have access to it. And so that litigation has carried forward, and we've seen some momentum most recently in the last, I would say, 4 to 6 weeks, as we're obviously getting closer to the midterm elections, where there has been a pretty significant fight. And we're very fortunate at the league that our case has had some success in terms of being able to pause and shut things down, block things that have happened. But ultimately, this is still in court. We don't know the outcome. And I think we have a hearing as soon as tomorrow, September 9th, around this. But this is still active litigation. Here's the role of the league, though. We want to make sure that people have accurate information. When there's litigation pending around things like voting, it can become very confusing for people to know, am I even able to vote? Can I vote by mail? Is there going to be some penalty if I do? So our role is really to make sure that people understand, even as things move, we want people to know, can you vote by mail or not? So we want to be clarifying or communicating information that clearly. Can you vote by mail or not? And so you'll notice that a lot of our social media, a lot of our communication is really just brass tacks. What does it mean for voters? Because right now, having confusion about whether or not you can vote can be a deterrent. And we want as many people to participate in this election as possible. And the way you do that is by ensuring that people have confidence in the voting process and how they actually execute their ballot.
0: Another recent case that the League has been involved with was in the U.S. District Court of Maryland against the U.S. Citizenship and Immigration Services. That district court gave the League a preliminary injunction because the Citizenship and Immigration Service rule prevented nonpartisan civic engagement groups from registering new U.S. citizens to vote at administrative naturalization ceremonies. So, what can you tell us about that and the current status of that situation?
1: So that was yet another EO, and it was targeting the ability for organizations like the League. And the League is one of the largest organizations that does voter registration and naturalization ceremonies. So let's take a step back. When people are naturalized, many people, I mean, myself included, we're born as American citizens, and so we don't have to take a test to prove that we are loyal to the United States or that we understand how the laws and rules work here. But for many people who immigrate to this country, they do have to go through steps to validate their citizenship. And so naturalization, of course, is one of those ways. And it's such a emotional and such a good way service when people have gone through the process and gone through the steps to become an American citizen, take their test, pass. And this ceremony is really the culmination of all of that work, where people are actually getting their official notice that you are now an American citizen. And so, what the League has done at those ceremonies is now that you're a citizen, one of the first things that people want to do is be registered to vote because now you want to make your voice heard, right? So, we have been there to register thousands upon th hundreds of thousands of people to vote once they become naturalized. And so, this EO really put that work into jeopardy. Mostly at places where, and these were administrative hearings, so courthouses, USCIS centers where people were naturalized, and then the League would register people to vote. And so obviously this impacted many of our leagues. In every single state, people were impacted because of how broad this work is across the League. So this is just a work that a lot of leagues across the countries do. And so we were very excited to have that win, but also to see that the administration was not going to appeal it because it's a really important part of our work. It's a very meaningful part of our work, especially for people who are new to the franchise or new to coming into the fold of American democracy. And so I'm just really grateful that that work was protected and that it was, certainly a pause as we were trying to figure out how we could do this work without penalty or jeopardy, but having that road clear was certainly a good thing for the league.
0: Selena Stewart, thank you so much for joining us today on Forthright Radio and for your work with the League of Women Voters. We very much appreciate it.
1: Thank you, Joy.
0: You have just heard a conversation with Selena Stewart, CEO of the League of Women Voters, which was recorded on September 8, 2026. This edition of Forthright Radio is broadcasting on September 11, 2026, the 25th anniversary of the attack that forever changed American and world history. On that day, 25 years ago, in the midst of the tragedies which continue to unfold since, I thought perhaps the shocking loss of civilian life and wanton destruction could open the hearts of Americans in a visceral way to what the devastation of our own foreign policy has wrought around the world. Sadly, it did not. In addition, we are also mourning the deaths of elder giants Dolly Parton, Gloria Steinem, Robin Morgan, and Wendell Berry. I take this opportunity to share with you an excerpt of Wendell Berry's reading of his story, Making It Home, from the Wisconsin Book Festival of October 2009. Time does not allow us to share the whole reading, but the link to it is included on the Forthright Radio website, forthright.media.
2: A number of years ago, I wrote a short story called Making It Home. This is a story set in 1945, a year that's since 1945 never been very far from my mind. Even when I was young and didn't understand as much as I needed to about it, I just read a book by the historian John Lukacs called 1945. He called it the year zero, the year of great geographical and political changes of political and geographical configuration, and he's good on the subject. For me, 1945 has been a kind of fulcrum year. It's the year of the end of World War II, of course, but it's also the year when we became free to turn our great technical power that we had generated in order to win the war upon our own landscapes, to apply that terrible doctrine of maximum force relentlessly applied to problems like crop insects and weeds, with, as you know, dire consequences. Making it home, he had crossed the wide ocean and many a river. Now not another river lay between him and home, but only a few creeks that he knew by name. Arthur Roundberry had come a long way, trusting somebody else to know where he was, and now he knew where he was himself. The great river, still raised somewhat from the flood of that spring and flowing swiftly, lay off across the fields to his left. To his right and farther away were the wooded slopes of the Kentucky side of the valley, that's the Ohio Valley. And over it all, from the tops of the hills on one side to the tops of the hills on the other, stretched the gray sky. He was walking along the paved road that followed the river upstream to the county seat of Hargrave. On the higher ground to the right of the road stood fine brick farmhouses that had been built 100 and more years ago from the earnings of the rich bottomland fields that lay around them. There had been a time when those houses had seemed as permanent to him as the land they stood on. But where he had been, they had the answer to such houses. We wouldn't let one of them stand long in our way, he thought. Art Roundberry walked like the first man to discover upright posture, as if, having been a creature no taller than a sheep or a pig, he had suddenly risen to the height of 6 feet and looked around. He walked, too, like a man who had been taught to march, and he wore a uniform. But whatever was military in his walk was an overlay, like the uniform, for he had been a man long before he had been a soldier, and a farmer long before he had been a man. An observer might have sensed in his walk and in the way he carried himself a reconciliation to the forms and distances of the land, such as comes only to those who have from childhood been accustomed to the land's work. The noises of the town were a long way behind him. It was too early for the evening chores, and the farmsteads that he passed were quiet. Birds sang. From time to time he heard a farmer call out to his team. Once he had heard a tractor off somewhere in the fields, and once a towboat out on the river, but those sounds had faded away. No car had passed him, though he walked a paved road. There was no sound near him but the sound of his own footsteps falling steadily on the pavement. Once it had seemed to him that he walked only on the place where he was, but now, having gone and returned from so far, he knew that he was walking on the whole round world. He felt the great empty distance that the world was turning in, far from the sun and the moon and the stars. Here, he thought, is where we do what we are going to do, the only chance we got. And if somebody was to be looking down from up there, it would all look a lot littler to him than it does to us. He was talking carefully to himself in his thoughts, forming the words more deliberately than if he were saying them aloud, because he did not want to count his steps. He had a long way still to go, and he did not want to know how many steps it was going to take. Nor did he want to hear in his head the counted cadence of marching. I ain't marching, he thought. I am going somewheres. I am going up the river towards Hargrave, and this side of Hargrave before the bridge at Elville, I will turn up the Kentucky River and go 10 miles, and turn up Sand Ripple below Port William, and I will be at home. He carried a duffel bag that contained his overcoat, a change of clothes, and a shaving kit. From time to time, he shifted the bag from one shoulder to the other. "I reckon I am done marching, have marched my last step, and now I am walking. There is nobody in front of me and nobody behind. I have come here without a by your leave to anybody. Them that have known where I was or was supposed to for 3 years don't know where I am now. Nobody that I know knows where I am now." He came from killing. He had felt the ground shaken by men and what they did. Where he was coming from, they thought about killing day after day and feared it and did it. And out of the unending, unrelenting, great noise and tumult of the killing went little deaths that belonged to people one by one. Some had feared it and had died. Some had died without fearing it, lacking the time. They had fallen around him until he was amazed that he stood. Men who in a little while had become his buddies, most of them younger than he, just boys. The fighting had been like work, only a lot of people got killed and a lot of things got destroyed. It was not work that made much of anything. You and your people intended to go your way if you could, and you wanted to stop the other people from going their way if you could. And whatever interfered, you destroyed. You had a thing on your mind that you wanted or wanted to get to, and anything at all that stood in your way, you had the right to destroy. If what was in the way were women and little children, you would not even know it, and it was all the same. When your power is in a big gun, you don't have any small intentions. Whatever you want to hit, you want to make dust out of it. Farm buildings, houses, whole towns, things that people had made well and cared for a long time, you made nothing of. We blew them apart and scattered the pieces so they couldn't be put together again. And people, too, we blew them apart and scattered the pieces. He had seen tatters of human flesh hanging in the limbs of trees, along with pieces of machines. He had seen bodies without heads, arms and legs without bodies, strewn around indifferently as chips. He had seen the bodies of men hanging upside down from a tank turret, lifeless as dolls. Once when they were firing their gun, the man beside him, Ekstrom, began to dance, and Art thought, "This ain't no time to be dancing." But old Ekstrom was dancing because he was shot in the head, was killed, his body trying on its own to keep standing. And others had gone down, near enough to Art almost that he could have touched them as they fell. Jones, Bittmer, Hirsch, Walters, Corelli. He had seen attackers coming on, climbing over the bodies of those who had fallen ahead of them. A man who in one moment had been a helper, a friend, in the next was only a low mound of something in the way, and you stepped over him or stepped on him and came ahead. Once while they were manning their gun and under fire themselves, old Ekstrom got mad, and he said, "I wish I had those sons of bitches lined up to where I could shoot every damned one of them." And Art said, "Them fellers over there are doing about the same work we are, appears like to me." There were nights when the sky and all the earth appeared to be on fire, and yet the ground was covered with snow, and it was cold. At Christmas, he was among those trapped at Bastogne. He had expected to die, but he was spared as before, though the ground shook and the town burned under a sky bright as day. They held their own, and others, fighting on the outside, broke through. "We was mighty glad to see that day when it come," he thought. "That was a good day." The fighting went on, the great tearing apart. People and everything else were torn into pieces. Everything was only pieces put together that were ready to fly apart, and nothing was whole. You got to where you could not look at a man without knowing how little it would take to kill him. For a man was nothing but just a little morsel of soft flesh, and brittle bone inside of some clothes. And you could not look at a house or a schoolhouse or a church without knowing how, rightly hit, it would just shake down into a pile of stones and ashes. There was nothing you could look at that was whole, man or beast or house or tree, that had the right to stay whole very long. There was nothing above the ground that was whole, but you had the measure of it and could separate its pieces and bring it down. You moved always in a landscape of death, wreckage, cinders, and snow. And then, having escaped so far, he was sitting by his gun one afternoon, eating a piece of chocolate and talking to an old red-headed, freckle-faced boy named McBride, and a shell hit right where they were. McBride just disappeared, and a fragment came to Art as if it were his own and had known him from the beginning of the world, and it burrowed into him. From a man in the light on the outside of the world, he was transformed in the twinkling of an eye into a man in the dark on the inside of himself, in pain, and he thought that he was dead. How long he was in that darkness, he did not know. When he came out of it, he was in a place that was white and clean, a hospital, and he was in a long room with many beds. There was sunlight coming in the window. A nurse who came by seemed glad to see him. "Well, hello, Bright Eyes," she said. He said, "Why, howdy." She said, "I think the war is over for you, soldier." "Yes, ma'am," he said, "I reckon it is." She patted his shoulder. "You almost got away from us, you know it?" And he said, "Yes, ma'am, I expect I did." The uniform he wore as he walked along the road between Jefferson and Hargrave was now too big for him. His shirt collar was loose on his neck in spite of the neatly tied tie, and under his tightened belt, the waistband of his pants gathered in pleats. He stayed in hospitals while his life grew back around the wound, as a lightning-struck tree will sometimes heal over the scar, until finally they gave him his papers and let him go. And now, though he walked strongly enough along the road, he was still newborn from his death, and inside himself he was tender and a little afraid. The bus had brought him as far as the town of Jefferson on the north side of the river, letting him out in the middle of the afternoon in front of the hotel that served also as a bus station. From there, he could have taken another bus to Hargrave had he been willing to wait until the next morning. But now that he was in familiar country, he did not have it in him to wait. He had known many a man who would have waited, but he was old for a soldier.

He was outside the town, walking past farmsteads and fields in unobstructed day. The sky was overcast, but the clouds were high. It ought to clear off before morning, he thought. Maybe it'll be one of them fine spring days. Maybe it'll do to work, for I have got to get started. They would already have begun plowing, he thought, his father and his brother Mart. Though they had begun the year without him, they would be expecting him. He could hear his father's voice saying, "Any day now, any day." But he was between lives. The war had been a life such as it was, and now he was out of it. The other life, the one he had once had and would have again, was still ahead of him. He was not in it yet. He was only free. He had not been out in the country or alone in a long time. Now that he had the open countryside around him again and was alone, he felt the expectations of other people fall away from him like a shed skin, and he came into himself. "I am not under anybody's orders," he thought. "What I expect myself to do, I will do it. The government don't owe me, and I don't owe it. Except when I have something again that it wants, then I reckon I will owe it." It pleased him to think that the government owed him nothing, that he needed nothing from it, and he was on his own. But the government seemed to think that it owed him praise. It wanted to speak of what he and the others had done as heroic and glorious. Now that the war was coming to an end, the government wanted to speak of their glorious victories. The government was made up of people who thought about fighting, not of those who did it. The men sitting behind desks, they spent other men to buy ground. And then they ruined the ground they had and more men to get the ground beyond. If they were on the right side, they did it the same as them that were on the wrong side. They talk about victory as if they know all them dead boys was glad to die. The dead boys ain't never been asked how glad they was. If they had it to do again, might be they wouldn't do it. Or might be they would, but they ain't been asked. Under the clouds, the country all around was quiet except for birds singing in the trees, wherever there were trees, and now and then a human voice calling out to a team. He was glad to be alive. He had been glad to be alive all the time he had been alive. When he was hit and thought he was dead, it had come to him how good it was to be alive, even under the shelling, even when it was at its worst. And now he had lived through it all and was coming home. He was now a man who had seen far places and strange things, and he remembered them all. He had seen Kansas and Louisiana and Arizona. He had seen the ocean. He had seen the little farms and country towns of France and Belgium and Luxembourg, pretty, before they were ruined. For one night, he was in Paris. That Paris now. We was there one day and one night. There was wine everywheres, and these friendly girls who said, "Kiss me." And I don't know what happened after about 10 o'clock. I come to the next morning in this hotel room, sick and broke, with lipstick from one end to the other. I reckon I must have had a right good time. At first, before he was all the way in it, there was something he liked about the war. A reduction that in a way was pleasing. From a man used to doing and thinking for himself, he became a man who did what he was told. That laying around half a day waiting for somebody else to think, that was something I had to learn. It was fairly restful. Even basic training tired him less than what he would ordinarily have done at that time of year. He gained weight. And from a man with a farm and crops and stock to worry about, he became a man who worried only about himself and the little bunch of stuff he needed to sleep, dress, eat, and fight. He furnished only himself. The army furnished what little else it took to make the difference between a man and a beast. More than anything else, he liked his mess kit. It was all the dishes a man really needed. And when you weren't cooking or eating with it, you could keep things in it. A little extra tobacco, maybe. "When I get to Elville," he thought, "I won't be but mighty little short of halfway. I know the miles and how they lay out end to end.
It had been evening for a while.

0: Now, on the farmsteads that he passed, people were busy with the chores. He could hear people calling their stock, dogs barking, children shouting and laughing. On one farm that he passed, a woman, a dog, and a small boy were bringing in the cows. In the driveway of the barn, he could see a man unharnessing a team of mules. It was as familiar to him as his own breath, and because he was outside it still, he yearned toward it as a ghost might. As he passed by, the woman, perhaps because he was a soldier, raised her hand to him, and he raised his own in return. After a while, he could see ahead of him the houses and trees of Elville, and over the trees the superstructure of the bridge arching into Hargrave. All during his walk so far, he had been offering himself the possibility that he would walk on home before he would sleep. But now that he had come nearly halfway and Elville was in sight, he knew he would not go farther that day. He was tired, and with his tiredness had come a sort of melancholy and a sort of aimlessness, as if, all his ties cut, he might go right on past his home river and on, anywhere at all in the world. The little cluster of buildings ahead of him now seemed only accidentally there, and he himself there only accidentally.
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0: Good morning. This is The Listening Room. Thanks for tuning in on KGVM Bozeman 95.9. Another very special guest today. We have Cleo. Say your last name for me.
1: Alan Toll.
0: Alan Toll in the studio with us. Thanks for coming, Cleo.
1: Thanks for having me.
0: Another Livingston person, so another it's always nice when they're willing to drive over the pass.
1: Livingston swamp rat.
0: Yeah. Thanks for getting up early, but sounds like when I asked Cleo to do this, he said he already wakes up early, so that's good.
1: Yeah, I unfortunately am forced to live in the real world and have a job from 8 to 5. And
0: you're my only guest that actually has that set up.
1: Well, the other ones are probably really good musicians that don't need it, so.
0: No, I think they still need the money, but they are really good musicians. So what's your deal? What do you do in Livingston?
1: So I've got a few things going on. I have a company called Roadside Flies. I sell fly fishing gear and a vending machine. Now I do hardwood floors. I was in the weed industry for a long, long time. I've grown weed for like 10 years, but I'm happy to be out of it. And
0: yeah, you said you just quit your job.
1: I did. Yeah, I just quit my job.
0: That's really exciting.
1: Took a big jump, and every big jump of faith that I've taken has wound me up in a better spot. So it's kind of a good reminder to, and I was kind of scared to do it. I was like, oh, I don't want to, you know, like lose the money and all that stuff. But my life's been a lot better since I just took that leap of faith and said, screw it, I quit.
0: Do you feel liberated?
1: Yeah, absolutely liberated. But life's short, you know. I'm already 32 years old, and that was another big thing. It's like, dude, what are you doing?
0: How long had you been thinking about quitting before you
1: like
0: did it?
1: 3 or 4 years.
0: Yeah.
1: You know, like it was. So if anyone out there is in a similar situation, just take the leap of faith. It's going to be better. It is scary, but it's worth it.
0: Yeah.
1: For sure.
0: It's better than thinking about it
1: It's
0: every
1: better
0: day.
1: Than being miserable. It's not worth being miserable.
0: Very true. So we opened with that song that you have been listening to. Can you, yeah. Who is that again?
1: It's a kid named John Roberts. I just found him online, and that's one of the cool things about the perpetual vortex of the internet is sometimes you come across good things.
0: Yeah, and you've been playing him a lot.
1: Yeah, I like him. Like I said, he reminds me a lot of Jeff Buckley, who I was kind of raised on. And
0: so those are kind of like, he's Jeff Buckley's an inspiration of your music?
1: Yeah, he's an inspiration of my music, but my music's weird, and it doesn't really correlate to a lot of people that I listen to.
0: Okay, yeah, I hear that. When I saw you the other day, that was my first time seeing you live, and you were in a band with your dad, and you guys rocked it. It was so good. What's that band Thanks. Called again?
1: It's called Double Wide Dreams.
0: Double Wide Dreams.
1: Yeah, we've been playing around for a while and kind of gone through just kind of everything. Like, I'm 32 now, and through my 20s, I played gigs all the time and got pretty burnt out on it. So now I've just kind of settled into a lot more solo gigs and trying to get back into songwriting as a whole.
0: Yeah, so you're not really playing with that band as much.
1: I am, and not. It's always a double edged sword because, like, people hit you up and you're like, but I try to just say yes to the ones that I know are going to be fun, like the Tune Up.
0: Yeah.
1: Shout out Tune Up.
0: And do you like shout out Tune Up? We shout them out on a lot of these shows. All of the guests go through there. It's a great venue. Is it cool sharing a stage with your dad? Is it kind of like, oh, well, this is just my band with my dad, so of course I'm gonna say yes to it? And like,
1: my dad's been a lifelong musician. Like, growing up, I never wanted to be a musician because I saw that life, and like, he would bring half the bar home at 2 a.m. and wake me up, and
0: so it never stopped.
1: It was dysfunctional, and growing up, I was like, I'm never gonna be like that. I'm never gonna smoke weed or do any of that stuff. And
0: here you are growing weed and singing songs.
1: Yeah, age 14, 15 hits, and it's like, oh man, growing up's not easy. And I was happy to kind of lean towards playing guitar. I didn't start songwriting until my early 20s, but I played lead guitar forever and ever. So
0: did your dad get you into guitar?
1: Yeah, he kind of did, but me and him are both extremely stubborn, and he tried to, like, give me a couple of guitar lessons, and I'm like, shut up. I don't want you to box me into
0: what you want me to play.
1: Your 80s butt rock, you know?
0: Yeah.
1: So I kind of been self-taught, and there'd be a couple times where he'd, like, when he'll yell at me, he's like, that's out of key. But other than that, I really just kind of picked it up myself.
0: Cool. That's cool that you were like, let me figure this out on my own.
1: Yeah, and I still have to tell him that a lot in like band stuff. But he's a much better musician than I am. He's definitely got his black belt in guitar playing, and he's been a lifelong musician, toured in the '80s and did all that stuff. So he's a phenomenal guitar player, but he's a pain in my pain in my hide quite a bit. So
0: thank you.
1: Do I love sharing the stage with him? Yeah, of course. Is it tough? Sometimes
0: it's good to have him as a resource. Yeah, like he's there if you need him, but you're kind of like, let me pave my own path a little bit.
1: I'm grateful to have him, and yeah, we've had a lot of talks where it's like, I don't care if that's what you want me to do, I'm doing something else.
0: Yeah.
1: And then sometimes half the time it'll come back to be like, all right, you're right, you know. It's like, just let me learn the hard way, like everything else.
0: Did you grow up in Paradise Valley?
1: Yep.
0: So being around all those gigs, mm-hmm. were you like, I want to play there? Or did when you started playing your own music, man, did you want to leave?
1: So
0: it was did you go to your dad's gigs when you were a kid?
1: Yes and no. Like, I'd sometimes just always wind up there because I had to. But I had a band when I was 14. My first band was called Boner Pill. And we played in between his set at the Murray one time. And played this Rage Against the Machine song. And
0: as a bunch of 14-year-olds?
1: As a bunch of 14-year-olds.
0: They were like, yeah, they can come in. Yeah, we can't give them a shift.
1: For sure,
0: like,
1: yeah. It was like 10 p.m., 11 p.m., and we're just 14, and they're playing Rage Against the Machine. And the bartender's like, don't cuss. And we cussed quite a bit and got kicked off the stage, so that was pretty fun. That was like the first experience in the Murray that we've had. But we've played there a bunch since, so it's...
0: Band?
1: It's been a journey. Yeah, our band.
0: Not Boner Pill.
1: No,
0: Boner, Boner Pill.
1: Boner Pill, unfortunately, it went limp. Yeah.
0: Oh, no.
1: Yeah.
0: The pill stopped working.
1: Yeah.
0: Okay, so you were saying kind of earlier that you left Paradise Valley at a point.
1: Yeah, when I was 21, I packed my entire life into my car. My buddy Sam, this kid I played music with growing up, we basically started together, and we're just like, we're still good friends to this day, but we played a lot together, and he moved out to California with his gal, and he was like, hey, I got a nice little spot here. It's great. Everything's awesome. You should come play. We'll rip around Northern California. And I'm like, oh, that sounds cool, you know? And then I get to the point here in Livingston where it's like, I need to get out of this town.
0: Yeah, so it's such a small town.
1: I packed my entire life into my 1997 Toyota Camry and drove to California with like $400 in my name.
0: What year was that?
1: This was...
0: $400 might have been a lot back then. I don't
1: that's
0: know.
1: Yeah, yeah.
0: More than it is today, for
1: exactly.
0: Sure.
1: It was in 2016, 15 maybe. And we drove, and so I drive down there, and I'm thinking I'm like going into, you know, he's got a place, blah, blah, blah. I pull up to his location and he's living at a campsite. And I'm like, what is this? And he's like,
0: I thought we were going
1: like,
0: well,
1: what's,
0: to live
1: what's
0: in
1: happening?
0: Like a mansion.
1: And so all of a sudden I'm like, so now I'm homeless too? Like, what is what?
0: You just wanted another homeless.
1: You
0: friend.
1: Just wanted a homie. You were like the Oregon settlers back in the day, riding back saying how good it was just to trick people to come out and move here with you. And I did.
0: So where'd you live? In a tent?
1: Yep, absolutely. Luckily, it was
0: the
1: a very, very good time of year. And it was reinvigorating for my entire life because we just kind of rallied around Northern California. But first things first, I was like, all right, dude, we got to get our set down. Like, we got to practice so that we can actually go try to make
0: where
1: some money.
0: Where are you going to practice? In the woods?
1: In the woods.
0: Yeah,
1: true.
0: I guess
1: straight up.
0: Your house is the woods. I'm thinking you need to like plug in amps and
1: no,
0: stuff.
1: No, just an acoustic guitar and a banjo. That's what we were. And we practiced for like a week straight and then would go try to play on the street and in bars. And that worked out for a couple months. And then we were at this bar called the Rockslide Bar in Willow Creek, California. And we hear this guy talking about, oh man, I'm in the weeds, you know, I've got all this illegally growing pot on my property and I don't really know what to do. Well, my dad, the musician that he is, was also one of the first caregivers in Park County back in 2007. Yeah. I was 13 at the time, and he worked at Yellowstone Park, and he's like, hey, you have to ride your bike to the grow after school every day and work there. Like, this is our family's livelihood. He, like, put that
0: on your dad invested in that, was like, you need to, like...
1: No, well,
0: because he was stuck in Yellowstone.
1: He was stuck in Yellowstone, so he's like, you need to go water the plants and do this. And he's like, don't mess it up because this is, like, our rent money. He was putting that on me as a 13-year-old kid, so I was pretty responsible with it. I, like, couldn't tell my friends about it, even though I'd just, like, pop out with these...
0: Because it was kind of new. Like, weed wasn't legal here yet.
1: 2007 was... It was the first wave of legality.
0: In Montana.
1: Mm-hmm. As far as, like, medical goes.
0: That's surprising that Montana was, like, that ahead of the curve.
1: We were. Yeah, we were. I think we were, like, the fourth state to go medical. But, yeah, this was in 2007. So I had quite a bit of growing experience by the time I was a homeless banjo player in California. So I
0: was acquiring all these skills.
1: Acquiring all these skills, like Pokemon. And so we get to this bar and we hear this guy talking and we're like, and I'm like, well, shoot, dang, dude, I can help you out. And me and Sam and his girlfriend, Catherine, at the time, he's like, well, I got this brand new storage unit and an RV. And I'm like, all right, well, dibs on the storage unit, dog. So we moved out to his place and,
0: what do you mean dibs on the storage unit? You wanted to live in it?
1: I wanted to live in it. Yeah.
0: Like that's my house.
1: it was awesome. I I put a bunch of posters up and it was like right on the property and it was really cozy. But I was stepping into a world that I had no idea the seriousness of, because like as he's already like taking this, he's like, yeah, you guys can, it's going to be great, blah, blah. I'll pay you, you know, X amount of money for whatever. This is all off the books and this is in 2016 and it's still the Wild West out there. Like you're getting $2,500 a pound, which is good money for outdoor Cali weed. And with that brings a lot of pressure, heat, feds, robberies. Mm-hmm. And on our way up there, he's like, oh yeah, by the way, my neighbor got robbed last week. Like they came with AK-47s and masks and tied up all the trimmers too and like put bags over their head. So I'm like, so the position that I'm going into basically is someone got an AK pointed at their head and tied up and bagged up. It's last
0: fickle,
1: week
0: fickle to sick, say the least.
1: Dude, awesome. Okay, cool. So we get up
0: so
1: there,
0: you don't really have anything to lose. You're like, correct, you're like, why not?
1: Correct. At this point we're like, well, looks like we're Wild West weed growers. Yeah, at this point
0: it didn't deter you from taking the job.
1: And no, it didn't. And so we go up to the unit and the it's like a train car, but it's brand new. It's nice. So I put like I get a nice bed, put it in there. I like scored a really nice like Tempur-Pedic mattress at like the thrift store for like $30.
0: Of course.
1: It was so nice.
0: Bums are always the luckiest.
1: It was so nice. Dude. Like, it was so nice. And my setup was so cozy and cool. But he's like, it was right on the growing. He's like, all right, well, here's the deal, man. You're going to be watching. Like, you're going to be basically security, and I'm going to give you this SKS, like the semi-automatic weapon, and I need you to shoot if you hear things in the grow. And I'm like, dude,
0: you're 20 years old. You can't even have a beer.
1: Shoot people? I was 21.
0: Okay, you could barely have a beer. Yeah.
1: and I kind of just like smiled and nodded, but in my head, I'm like, I'm not shooting anybody over.
0: He's like, this. Well, you don't know if they're there or not. You're just shooting.
1: Yeah, exactly. I'm like, dude, that's this. Oh my God. What did I get myself into? So yeah, that was fun. And long story short, me and Sam played a little festival called Harvest Fest because everyone up there was growing weed.
0: Yeah. Everybody. Are you in like Humboldt area?
1: We are right outside of Humboldt. We're in Trinity County.
0: Mm-hmm.
1: And the Rockside Bar was like the only bar around. So like all the weed growers came. It was an absolute scene. And this was at the time where like people from all around the world would come, that we called them trimigants. They would come and trim weed for summer, make a bunch of money off the books, and then do whatever they're going to do. I met a lot of cool people doing that. But yeah, me and Sam played a Harvest Fest, and after the Harvest Fest, this hippie is like, "Do you guys want to, you know, do some acid?" And we're like, sure. And he's like, "Open up your mouth," and he just like sprays what was felt like a puddle of acid into my mouth, and I knew what it was because I had done it like once or twice before that, but it was the worst ever. I like grabbed my guitar, grabbed my banjo, and I'm like, I need to get out of here. Luckily we lived a mile away, so I started walking up home, and about halfway there it hit really hard and I was lost and I didn't know if I was gonna make it. And it's carrying my
0: make it like in life or to home,
1: just anywhere. Make it home, make it up the road, yeah. Make it to tomorrow, yeah. Like
0: I don't know, like, what's happening next. You're just lost.
1: I was carrying my dad gave me a 1983 Fender Telecaster, absolutely beautiful guitar, and I was carrying that and my banjo, just like a, like, oh, it was crazy. And that was a pretty traumatic thing. They hit Sam and Catherine too, so we were all in that space together, and it was
0: was that just like the norm up there? Like, why did they feel the need to do
1: this?
0: They
1: were bad hippies. They were like
0: they messing with you, or were they just like, this is what we do?
1: I think they were trying to kidnap Sam's girlfriend.
0: Oh god.
1: Yes, bad people, like the bad kind of people.
0: Yeah, just like not good.
1: Like they were,
0: they're not hippies, they're just criminals.
1: They were drugging us.
0: Yeah
1: that's so
0: really sad.
1: And that I didn't sleep for about 3 days, and it took about a week to quote unquote sober up. And I was so distraught mentally from that. I'm like, dude, I'm getting out of here.
0: Yeah.
1: I need to leave
0: this
1: California.
0: Is not my path.
1: And it was a bummer because the neighbors saw I was doing a good job, and they offered me a job for the next year where they're like, yeah, you're like the last guy that did this job made $500,000 in 3 months. So I'm like, okay, yeah, I'll do that for sure. And then this whole event happens, and I'm like, no,
0: it's not worth it.
1: I have to go.
0: Yeah, it's not worth it.
1: And I like was messaging a girl that I loved at the time, just being like, hey, I need your touch. I need to just be with you. And she's like, okay, I love you too. Come back. And so I packed my stuff, got a ride to the airport. I left my car, left a bunch of stuff in California. It's still in California.
0: The Camry is still there.
1: The Camry is still there. Lord knows what it's getting used for. But
0: you never went back or like tried to sell it or anything?
1: I never went back for it. I left that experience.
0: You're like, I can't look back.
1: In the Redwoods, yeah. And I came back. The girl broke up with me in like 2 weeks because I was just
0: totally fried
1: and nowadays, I look back and I'm like, totally reasonable. Like,
0: fair.
1: 100% get it. totally understand. But that's really when I started songwriting.
0: Okay.
1: Was when I came home and everything was already crumbled to the ground. I like went back to a job that I had, and it was just like the most depressing, like, you lose. And then I started songwriting, and I found a pretty good niche in that, and it took me pretty far. I think we got a band together pretty quick. We played Red Ants Pants once, and we did a bunch of cool stuff. And and on our last record and album, we actually really stoked to say we had Mr. Torin Daniels from the Kitchen Dwellers play some banjo.
0: Cool.
1: On our tracks, and He's a great friend. All the Kitchen Dwellers are great friends because they're incredible. They're like Hall of Fame bozeman musicians at this point. Yeah. Shout out Dwellers.
0: Dude. Shout out Dwellers. Post Dwellers weekend at Pine Creek. Did you go?
1: I had to work, and I played a golf tournament all weekend because that's
0: that sounds like you're adulting in a way that
1: unfortunately, yeah,
0: your 20-year-old self might be proud of.
1: Oh,
0: like, yeah, we're going to skip the Dwellers weekend at Pine Creek. We're going to play golf instead. Sounds like a mature decision.
1: Well, that was another venue I got in. I'm the assistant pro at Livingston, so I'm a golf professional, and I played the Gallatin Valley Open, which was one of my favorite tournaments all year. And it just happened that the Dwellers were on that weekend, too, which is a bummer because I love going to their shows and getting crazy.
0: Yeah.
1: Howling at the moon.
0: I went to one. My first ever and only ever Dweller show was last Pine Creek, and I had to call a friend to pick me up because I was not okay.
1: Yeah.
0: But then once I knew I had a ride coming, I was like, then I got really into it.
1: Then,
0: you know.
1: Then it's time to party until I get her.
0: And they were coming from Bozeman, so then they got there, and like it took an hour, whatever. And then I'm like, damn. Show just ended. Now I'm like calmed down and I want to hang out, but I ended up going home. Anyway, do you want to play us a song? You can play one from that time because I'm kind of intrigued by that time.
1: Yeah.
0: Or you can.
1: I'll play one from the dark days.
2: Are you sure?
0: We like that.
1: I'll play a song from the dark days. This song's about being alone. I'll do a little check with the harmonica, too, because it might be loud. We don't want to be too loud here.
2: No, we do. I can adjust the level so it's not, like, blasting people's eardrums.

0: That's a song from that time.
1: That was awesome.
0: Thank you.
1: I can tell it was from that time. It was really good. You can tell that there's a little bit, like you were clearly hanging out with the banjo player before you wrote that. There was like that.
0: I was the bluegrass player.
1: Oh, you were?
0: Mm-hmm.
1: I thought you were the acoustic guitarist.
0: No, actually, I was the banjo player, and the acoustic guitarist was the singer.
1: Oh.
0: So I wasn't singing a lot. I was really just doing little backups back then.
1: And then when you came back, you were like, I want to write and
0: sing. I came back, got my heart ripped out of my chest and went back to my old dead-end job, and that's when I was like, all right, I'm going to write some of my own songs. That's always a good time to
1: start. It's a common thread with pretty much everyone I've had on the show, whether we've talked about it on air or not, or like separately. People tend to write in crisis, obviously.
0: I wish I could write happy songs. My buddy Jordy, shout out Jordy in the Daily Confused, he's like, he's always...
1: Wait,
0: like,
1: was Jordy the one that was playing with you?
0: Bass, yeah. He's a great songwriter, and his songs are like so cool and so just like happy and uplifting. And he's like, man, why don't you sing a happy song? And I'm like, I can't, Jordy, I'm trying.
1: Yeah, I don't know what it is. It's not easy for anyone that I host, and nor do I necessarily want it to be. Like, you know, when I told you to come on, I was like, bring the songs that make people cry. I mean, that's, I think, what folk music is about, is like hitting a feeling that kind of makes you feel connected to somebody through, not necessarily, it doesn't have to be a negative feeling, but when it is, it sometimes makes you feel less alone, you know, and then you can connect to it more.
0: I feel like as far as songwriting goes, like people sometimes write songs not for themselves and like trying to like match a vein or like write something that people listen to. And a lot of tortured songwriters, you can just, they're real. Because it's like it's
1: like they have to write
0: that song. It's a vulnerable thing. Well, yeah, that's the thing. It's like they're not writing it for
1: to get
0: a scene or a niche. Like they're writing it because they don't go to therapy.
1: Right. And it's like you said, like when you came back and your life was kind of at a low, you're like, I have to do this.
0: And it was an incredible emotional release.
1: Yeah.
0: And it still is. So.
1: But you said after that you were in a band. You got a band together.
0: I got a band together.
1: So why did you not... Were you playing these kinds of songs with your band, or why did you not want to do that stuff solo?
0: So this was pretty, like when I was 23 and kind of getting it going, it took a while for us to even like get a set because I didn't really want to play Garth Brooks songs or, you know, I've always kind of been playing mostly originals. Like we'll sprinkle a cover here and there, but
1: yeah,
0: I never wanted to be a musician or songwriter to play other people's music or be known for playing other people's music. And no shade to people that do. It's like there's people that are a lot better musicians than me that are in super cool cover bands. But for me, like that songwriting thing, that release that I'm looking for in music, it's not for anybody else.
1: Yeah,
0: you know, it's like I do this for me, and if we can make something that people enjoy along the way, that's a plus.
1: Yeah.
0: So
1: you needed your band to learn your songs.
0: Totally.
1: And that's why it took a minute?
0: Well, it took, we were all pretty new musicians too, because Jordy's older brother, Forrest, was my original drummer. And they're from Iowa, and I don't know why it's funny.
1: I know, you're like about to say something. They're from the corn country.
0: And, and so Forrest moved here first. We started jamming and playing. And we're like, nice, this is getting pretty good. So Forrest is like, I think my little brother, he's been, you know, wanting to get into music and stuff. And so Jordy moved out to Montana and started playing bass with us quite a bit. And he's
1: just
0: always,
1: to be in your band.
0: I wouldn't say that, no. But I think being in the band was a plus. I think it was just to come out here and, like, have a new life and meet his brother. And he's been extremely successful in Bozeman since. And he's got a super cool band now, the Daily Confused. And he's always been a really good songwriter. Like I said, he's got a great vibe. And he's a killer musician. So, but, yeah, that was the original Double Eyed Dreams was me and the Garlow brothers, and then my dad had a band, and once we started getting pretty good, he quit his band to join my band, and then we just gigged for a while.
1: But there was something, like, was there a reason that you were like, I need a band to play?
0: Yes, because I still don't really like my singing voice, and back in the day I really didn't, so it was a lot better to just have, and we were a lot more punk back then too, like, we're considered cowpunk, which was fun. It was like some foot stomping, just like fast, playing like fast, like
1: yeah.
0: And I feel like it just added a lot to what I was doing, just having that drum and bass. So. Mm-hmm.
1: DMB.
0: Yeah, DMB.
1: You were talking earlier, you had a little bit of a techno phase, or you're...
0: Oh, I'm still in it.
1: You're still in it?
0: I love good techno music. Like,
1: yeah. Where do you find your release for that kind of music?
0: It's, I don't know. It's kind of the thing, like you said, if you're shuffling your tunes and a banger comes up, sometimes like a really cool... I like house music a lot. And, like, the old school trap music and stuff, too. Because I grew up, I'm 32. I grew up in the rave days around Montana. And those were some wild, wild days. But they were also, it was incredible. It was so much fun. I have no regret for all the holes I put in my brain.
1: Yeah. Do you still find yourself seeking out that community?
0: And no.
1: That?
0: No.
1: Me neither.
0: No, luckily I outgrew that. And I'm glad I did. So, yeah, now I'm just writing sad country songs and...
1: That seems to be the trajectory for people sometimes.
0: It's which, like, is chill.
1: Yeah.
0: A lot of the old heavy literally metal chill. Guys, too. A lot of the old heavy metal guys, like, I know they're, like, just, like, the biggest Tyler Childers fans I know.
1: Yeah.
0: I know now, and I'm like, what happened to Infant Annihilator, dude?
1: I don't know. I relate to it a lot, though. Because when too. I was saying when I was living in Denver, like, I never would have put on a Townes Van Zandt song until, like, the last year I lived there, and then I was, like, ready to kind of leave and find new stuff. He is the man. And then that's how I kind of got into Montana. But, yeah, it's interesting the shift that we go through. Do you want to play another one before? We're kind of just blowing through this interview.
0: Sure. I have a few I can play. I was going to play a song about... ghost that I was living with in Yellowstone Park.
1: Oh, cool.
0: This is a song that I don't really usually even play live anymore. It's definitely one of those weirder ones, so.

0: I love that one.
1: Thanks.
0: That was awesome. When did you write that?
1: Probably like 4 or 5 years ago.
0: It's really cool.
1: Thanks.
0: Because it's getting closer, we're on the other half of the show. I'm just going to play some much needed ads for the station. Thanks for listening, guys. This is KGVM Bozeman. We're here with Cleo. Why can't I remember your last name?
1: Alan Toll.
0: Alan Toll. And yeah, this is The Listening Room.
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0: Okay, we're back with Cleo Alan Toll. I remembered it that time. Cleo, how are you feeling?
1: Great.
0: Great?
1: Great.
0: Do you want to play us another one?
1: Sure. Trying to think of one without a lot of cuss words in it.
0: You could just make up a different word.
1: I yes, for sure.
0: Like cactus or something, you know. I'm just looking at one right now.
1: Okay, well, there's a... Here's another fun one. I'll play a fun one.

0: Felt the harmonica bouncing against the guitar on that one.
1: That was a fun one. Cool. Did you play that one with your band?
0: Oh, yeah. That's usually a band one for sure.
1: Yeah, I can see how that one would be really fun to hear live with a band. So we just talked a little bit about your recording life. Can you speak more about, like, do you have anything out? Where can I find your stuff?
0: Yeah, we have quite a bit of stuff out. Well, not quite a bit of stuff. We have an album and then a little EP, but it's on Apple Music, Spotify, and YouTube.
1: And it's with the band?
0: It's with the band.
1: You don't have anything out solo?
0: No.
1: Will you ever?
0: Yes.
1: I think you're saying your cousin...
0: My cousin is making a studio, and I'm going to guilt trip him into recording some songs for cheap to nothing for me, for sure.
1: Yeah. He should do it for free, family.
0: Absolutely. Yeah, absolutely.
1: Shout out. I like that. What's his name?
0: His name's Cameron.
1: Cameron, you better record Cleo for free. And are you... Like, I know you're not gigging full-time, and you said you kind of don't love to do that anymore, but where are you playing in the near future? Do you have anything?
0: Yeah, I'm playing at the Sage Lodge on the 29th as a solo, and then I always kind of play at the Fainting Goat and Tune Up quite a, just here and there.
1: Mm-hmm.
0: I've tried to slow down on gigs just for my own self and my drinking, because playing live music and drinking are like cream and coffee for me. It's kind of hard for me to get in that zone without having a couple beers, and it is what it is, you know, but just I know me and I know myself, and I know when I'm gigging a lot, I'm a degenerate.
1: Yeah.
0: So I try not to be a huge degenerate anymore.
1: You're doing the public a favor by doing that, you think, or are you doing it for yourself? Because we like when you're a degenerate.
0: All of the above. All of the above.
1: Yeah, well, that's good. I'm glad you're on that path.
0: But I've been getting honestly back into it, and with all the change in my life, like the job and everything else, I've kind of been reinvigorated with a new wave of just saying yes to life.
1: Mm-hmm. After quitting your job.
0: Yep.
1: And what are you doing now? I feel like you said it in the beginning.
0: I'm doing construction.
1: Oh yeah, and you said you had your own business.
0: Yeah, I've got a little thing called Roadside Flies where I sell fly fishing gear and a vending machine.
1: Cool. So you're just kind of entering a new chapter.
0: Yep, and I teach a lot of golf, too.
1: And you teach a lot of golf. So you think Paradise Valley's your home for a while, or?
0: No, I've actually been thinking about...
1: Car alarm.
0: Car alarm, that's probably my car, so I'm breaking into it. No, I've been thinking about moving out of the country, actually, like either South America, Canada, or Australia.
1: Really?
0: They're kind of calling me.
1: Have you been to those places?
0: Been to Canada. But every time I've taken a leap of faith, I've ended up in a much better and happier place. And
1: you know you can always come back. Obviously, you learned that when you went to California. So
0: yeah. And
1: like, why not?
0: I mean, I'm 32. Like, 3 days before I quit my job, I broke up with the gal I was dating. We'd been going on for like a year. And it was just all this stuff where I'm like, what is here for me anymore?
1: Yeah.
0: So, yeah, I might be gearing up to make another big jump.
1: It's interesting. You can have all these things lined up. Like, you obviously have music, you have the community, you're teaching golf, fly fishing, and you still have the question, what is here for me?
0: Mm-hmm. Yeah.
1: Those things are just kind of like what you do.
0: Well, time is a very fickle thing. And one thing about comfort, it's kind of like the golden handcuffs, because pretty soon, you realize a year's gone by, and then 3 years have gone by, and then 5 years gone by, and all of a sudden, you're 32.
1: Yeah.
0: And that's kind of where I'm just at. It's like, if I don't do this now...
1: You're never going to. You just settle
0: in. I fear I'm never gonna.
1: Yeah.
0: So I'd rather... And that's kind of what I did when I was 21, to pack my entire life in my car and just go for it.
1: Yeah.
0: And at this point, I'm like, okay, I'm a little wiser now. I'm not going to let some hippie dose me up with 30 hits of acid. I'm not going to live in a storage.
1: Dibs on that.
0: Yeah, it was sweet. It was sick. It was a pat. It was a vibe for sure. But no, it's kind of at that point where it's like, all right, dude, let's take another dive, because this place will always be here.
1: Mm-hmm. And it's good that you have that kind of like inner fire within you that wants to push yourself, because a lot of people don't.
0: I need to. Well, One thing that I can say that is when I was 26, another funny story. This girl that I loved a lot broke up with me and I started.
1: Same girl?
0: No, different girl. I started kind of going down a bad path and I got saved by training martial arts, actually. Like I really got into it and I never thought I would ever fight. It was just something that was like the best mental health cure ever. Just going to the MMA gym and redlining my body. And
1: it's funny. I was literally just talking to a friend about how, who can sometimes suffer from addiction, about how that is such a saving grace.
0: It was for me. Like, I think it saved my life.
1: Getting your body beat up.
0: Yeah. And I took a fight a couple of years ago and, went down to Idaho and fought some cop as a Montana weed grower and got my hand raised. So that was
1: fun. Fought a cop like with consent.
0: Sanctually, yes. In a kickboxing ring.
1: Okay.
0: That was that was sanctioned and yeah, everything was good. He was a good guy. Mm-hmm. But yeah, so I actually coach kids MMA a little bit and I am really trying to get myself back into the gym because that's the most disciplined version of myself I've ever been. And I feel like before I make any like big decisions, I want to have that mental clarity again. Mm-hmm. Like when I really started to get into it, I stopped drinking. I stopped eating fried food. I lost like 25 pounds in 3 months. And I was the best version of myself I've ever been.
1: Did you feel like that was sustainable though? Or were you kind of like in a manic state?
0: Well, the thing is like I felt more capable, confident and just good mentally than I ever have in my life. And I kept thinking, I'm like, man, I can't believe I didn't do this before. Like, this is the way to live.
1: Yeah.
0: I can't believe I was living
1: Why did
0: that
1: it stop?
0: Other way. Good question. Probably just life and relationships, you know, getting and trying to do as much stuff as I try to do. Cause I definitely have a lot of irons in the fire and there's just not enough time in the day, but I have been getting a lot back into training. So if I do stick around here for the winter, I'm going to take another fight in April.
1: Okay.
0: Just to keep myself out of the degeneracy.
1: Why April? Is it like you have to wait?
0: I just think there's events there and I like to give myself a few months to
1: get ready.
0: I'm a fat alcoholic right now, so I need to like do something about that.
1: But I thought you were slowing down.
0: For sure, but my metabolism is also slowing down, so.
1: Yeah.
0: Yes.
1: All right, do you want to play one more?
0: Sure.
1: We have about 10 minutes left.
0: I'm going to play a risky one.
1: A risky one?
0: That I don't, that I haven't really completed, but I really love this song, and let me tune up real quick, and then I'll play her, and we'll, but yeah, thanks again for having me. This has been a treat.
1: You're welcome anytime. This has been a great this has been a lot of fun. Hanging. It's cool when I interview people I don't know at all, you know, because the curiosity is definitely there.
0: All right. See if I can't fall flat on my face trying to play this song.

0: That was a little shortened version, but that's a song I really like to play.
1: Did you just write that?
0: No, I've been trying to write it for like 3 years, and it's one of those tunes that I've written so many different ways that I just can't tie down to like a version I like. But
1: well, I like that version a lot.
0: Thanks, appreciate it.
1: I don't know the other ones. I'm sure I would also like those, and then it would be hard to decide. But
0: I like that version too. I like where it's at, and that's like a lot of the kind of music I've been writing lately. Is not like, because when I play gigs, I strap on my dollar store cowboy outfit and try to give. Like I said, I'm playing at the Sage Lodge, which, like, it's a bunch of tourists and stuff, so I try to get all dolled up and, like, give them the Montana experience. But a lot of the songs that I write nowadays don't make it into my band sets. I'll play them solos, but I'm writing weird music now, like that.
1: And that's not weird. That's good. Okay. That's really good. And that's, honestly, you should use the gigs where no one's listening to practice that, because...
0: Oh, I do, for sure.
1: You know, like, no one cares anyway, so might as well just sing what you want to sing and work stuff out. And then that way, when people do perk up and say, yo, like, what was that? You're like, this is what I'm about right now.
0: I have, like, this little side Instagram page just called Cleo Toll Music that I post all the weird ones on.
1: I'll have to follow it.
0: It's like an archive of weird little... snippets of just
1: so it's me. Out there somewhere, guys.
0: It's out there, yeah. You can find it. It's out there. Cleo Toll Music on Instagram.
1: Cool.
0: So,
1: well, Cleo, it's been such a lovely time. We're so excited that you came in, and
0: thank you.
1: I'd
0: so
1: love
0: much
1: to
0: for
1: have
0: having
1: you back anytime. So you're at Sage Lodge, and no, that's like the
0: on
1: only
0: the
1: 29th, one you have.
0: 29th, and then I'm playing in October. Can't remember the dates. I really should know them off the top of my head, but I don't. I'll be in Bozeman a couple times at the Tune Up, and yeah.
1: Cool. Well, we have 3 minutes left, so I'm gonna ride out with this song that I've been obsessed with.
0: Cool.
1: By Alejandro Escovedo.
0: Nice.
1: It's called Last to Know.
0: Awesome.
1: Thanks, Cleo.
0: Thank you.

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Right on Ramp on Wednesday, September 9th. The Kitchen Dwellers for four nights from Thursday the 10th through Sunday the 13th. Holland Dachshund on Wednesday, September 16th. Eel Salad on Thursday the 17th. Still Gone with Hot Milk and the Flower Palettes on Friday the 18th. Tom Catmull on Saturday the 19th. W.C. Huntley on Sunday the 20th. And many more. You can find more information, schedules, and tickets at pinecreeklodgemontana.com. They hope to see you soon for some music between the pines. Don't stop Montana is taking another step to protect breathable air for everyone. Thanks to the passage of Senate Bill 390, the Montana Clean Indoor Air Act now bans the use of e-cigarettes and vaping devices in all indoor public spaces and workplaces. E-cigarettes release harmful chemicals into the air, and now they are regulated the same way that conventional tobacco smoke is. This important update closes a critical gap in the law, helping to safeguard residents, workers, and visitors from harmful exposure to e-cigarette aerosols. Clean air is a shared right. We want to keep Montana breathing easy. 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Good morning. 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It's time now for your call. As a reminder, this episode originally aired on KALW on the previous weekday,

0: Welcome. I'm Ethan Elkind, and this is Your Call's Authoritarian Playbook Series. Between Trump's first and second terms, Silicon Valley underwent a dramatic political reversal. In his first term, tech leaders organized a movement called Tech Against Trump to challenge his extremist policies, and platforms like X and Facebook banned him for the spread of disinformation. And billionaires publicly distanced themselves from the Trump agenda. But following Trump's re-election in 2024, those same tech billionaires have lined up behind him with major companies, including Amazon, Apple, Google, Meta, Microsoft, and individuals like Sam Altman, all making million-dollar contributions to Trump's inauguration fund. And the financial payout of these investments have been swift. In the first year of Trump's second term, four tech moguls, Elon Musk, Jeff Bezos, Mark Zuckerberg, all of whom attended or donated to Trump's inauguration, cumulatively got $288 billion richer, according to Business Insider. And Trump also cashed in on his new relationships in Silicon Valley, personally making more than $2.2 billion in his first year back in office, with the bulk of these earnings, $1.4 billion, coming from cryptocurrency ventures alone, according to the New York Times. Now, our guest today, journalist Gil Duran, argues that their aims have extended well beyond these profits, though. In his new book, The Nerd Reich, Silicon Valley Fascism and the War on Democracy, he writes that a select and influential group of Silicon Valley billionaires have plotted a decades-long campaign to replace elected governments with corporate rule. So what is the future of this tech fascism? What can be done to hold these oligarchs accountable? Gil Duran is a journalist, political advisor, and author. He spent 10 years as an advisor to politicians, including Jerry Brown, Dianne Feinstein, and Kamala Harris. He previously served as both the California opinion editor of the Sacramento Bee and editorial page editor of the San Francisco Examiner. And he's now an independent journalist, publishing two newsletters, including The Nerd Reich, focused on extremist tech politics, and Frame Lab, focused on political language. Welcome to Your Call's Authoritarian Playbook Series, Gil.
1: Thanks for having me.
0: So, Gil, let's get to the heart of your thesis that Silicon Valley billionaires are aligned now with Trump to replace elected government with corporate rule. What is this ideology, and can you tell us where it came from?
1: My book is about a cult of Silicon Valley billionaires who for decades have believed that technology will make democracy obsolete in the 21st century. In particular, they see crypto and AI as the tools that will bring about a new world order in which the voters won't matter. It'll be up to this handful of Silicon Valley oligarchs and the corrupt governments they buy to make the rules and decide what happens in the future. And at the heart of my book is Peter Thiel, the PayPal and Palantir co-founder, who was inspired by a 1997 book called The Sovereign Individual that laid out this thesis that cyber currency, this new digital form of money that would undermine government authorities, would come into play in the 21st century, and that something called advanced automation, essentially AI, would kill off most jobs, leading to economic collapse, chaos, and violence, which would then bring about the collapse of the nation. Now, this is a very weird apocalyptic thesis, especially back in 1997. The book was widely rejected and panned and mocked, but it had such an influence on Peter Thiel that he has credited it with being part of the inspiration for PayPal, which he initially saw as a way to create this new digital money. And my book tells the story of how Thiel took these crazy ideas and spent the next few decades creating a cult in Silicon Valley, including people like Curtis Yarvin, the fascist blogger from San Francisco, who have found a way to move these insane ideas from the margins of internet chat forums into the Trump White House.
0: And what's really remarkable, what I found remarkable about your book and your reporting on Silicon Valley more broadly, is how much of this sort of tech fascist vision for the country has been delivered in their own words repeatedly over the past decade. You have multiple quotes, multiple sources, their interviews with media outlets, their public appearances, speeches, their tweets. In the opening quote of the book, you write that Peter Thiel of Palantir, early Facebook investor, was calling technology, quote, an incredible alternative to politics, and had been delivering on this vision since his time at PayPal in the late 1990s. So my question is, why isn't this dystopian authoritarian vision of these tech billionaires, which they've been really open about. Why isn't it getting more attention? Why aren't these quotes everywhere?
1: That's a good question. I wrote my book because the establishment media has largely failed to tell people about this. And the establishment media largely fails to tell people about a lot of things. But this thing has become very central to our politics. The billionaires are lined up behind Donald Trump. While he's raking in billions in crypto corrupt profits, they're raking in billions in government contracts. You know, crypto has become this weapon of mass corruption. And when you look at what they have been saying, the billionaires writing, who they've been funding, the ideas they've been promoting, they've been talking about doing the very thing they're doing now. And I feel like people deserve to know that. I think that because they're billionaires, people are afraid to take them on to some degree, maybe lawsuits. But also a lot of these major media outlets now depend on these conferences where they want to invite all the Silicon Valley billionaires to come once or twice a year and talk. So there's this sort of access journalism model that has ensured that the crazy things these guys have been saying don't get any attention because everyone's so focused on, oh, the brilliant genius billionaire who's going to come to our conference. And I think another part of it is that a lot of political journalists especially don't really understand politics or how ideology works. Politics is covered as a sort of blood sport. One side says this, the other side says this, and no one takes a position. They don't understand how these crazy ideas that seem fringe become powerful and become policy through the investment of these billionaires. When you're a billionaire, you have the power to make crazy ideas into reality. And so I think that it took a long time for people to recognize that this thing had become serious. And to be clear, back in 2013, the New York Times wrote a story about this ideology of Silicon Valley exiting from democracy and starting these new corporate countries. And in 2021, there was another story about the rise of the Dark Enlightenment, the neo-reactionary movement, which is what some people call this radical extremist tech ideology. But for some reason, once it became important, once it got into the Trump White House, everybody decided it didn't matter anymore. And as someone who spent a lot of my career in traditional newsrooms, writing for newspapers, and in establishment politics, I do not understand why the decision was made to ignore this stuff. And so my book is an attempt to break it open and make people talk about it, because I believe this is probably one of the most important stories in American history. A gang of billionaires betraying our country. And they have been saying it out loud. One thing fascists are really good at is telling you exactly what they're going to do. And that's what they have done here. Most of my book is told. I couldn't have written my book without everything that they have said in public, because none of these guys would give me an interview for some reason.
0: Yeah, well, your book really ties all these threads together, and it's filled with quotations. This is not just you offering conjecture about this. You're quoting their words and some really excellent reporting we should acknowledge from sources like The New Yorker, New York Times. And, of course, You open the book with a very relatively famous set of remarks from former President Joe Biden in his outgoing speech. He warned the public about the existential threat Silicon Valley billionaires posed to American democracy. And so that was, I suppose, his effort to try to publicize what was happening. What was behind his decision to make that speech? And why did it take until his last speech for former President Biden to raise those concerns?
1: That's a great question. I had hoped to ask Biden. They didn't get back to me either, because I wanted to know more about that. Were you aware of this? Why did you use your last speech as president to warn people? Too late. About what was coming. You know, a few days later, Elon Musk at the inauguration of Trump stands behind the presidential seal and gives the Hitler salute twice. And on the day of the inauguration, Curtis Yarvin, this fascist blogger who's called for democracy to be replaced with dictatorship and who's been funded by Peter Thiel and Mark Andreessen for years, says hello to J.D. Vance at Peter Thiel's mansion. At a party, right? This thing reached the White House and we didn't really have a fair warning of it. And it was clear back in 2024 in the summer when J.D. Vance was being considered for the White House, I wrote a piece for The New Republic about his connection to these ideas and to these people. I mean, J.D. Vance is almost entirely a creation of Peter Thiel. He, at every step of his adult career, It's been Peter Thiel funding and promoting him. He decided not to be a lawyer because of Peter Thiel. He became a venture capitalist in San Francisco because of Peter Thiel. When he went back to Ohio to start his own venture capital fund, it was with funding from Peter Thiel. When he became a senator, it was with a $15 million unprecedented investment, history-making investment from Peter Thiel. When he decided to change his religion and become a Catholic, it was because of Peter Thiel. And when he was being considered for the vice presidency, there was a big problem. Vance had previously been a Never Trump guy and had referred to Donald Trump as cultural heroin, an opioid of the masses, a very bad man, and even America's Hitler. And it was Peter Thiel and his cronies in San Francisco who made the peace and pushed Trump to put Vance on the ticket. And Vance has expressed directly a belief in these crazy ideas for purging the federal government, for defying the law. And so we have this radical extremist created by Silicon Valley, a heartbeat away from the presidency. And I wrote that in 2024. And it wasn't until January 2025 that the mainstream press is talking about Curtis Yarvin has a big impact on Washington now, and his ideas are coming in, and he's connected to J.D. Vance. And I felt like if Kamala Harris had some kind of crazy, cultish, anti-democratic blogger in her inner circle, we would have heard a lot about it before the election. And unfortunately, there's this asymmetry.
0: Yes, absolutely. And you do delve into the selection of J.D. Vance, and as you just ran through all those ways that Peter Thiel really sort of recruited and funded and sponsored Vance to get him to this position. It was part of this buy-in of these tech billionaires into the second Trump administration, where they really had not been very active in the first Trump administration. I referenced that in the introduction, that there really was a political reversal. Can you talk about what was behind that public reversal, where these billionaires decided it made sense to align with Trump? Now, of course, we had some like Thiel who had been early backers of Trump in 2016, but what really brought the rest of them on board to align with Trump for this current term?
1: Most of them are quite opportunistic. There's a hardcore group that believes in these ideas, that believes democracy will not survive the 21st century, that the United States of America will not survive the 21st century. But a lot of these billionaires are just cowardly followers. They'll go along with whatever's happening. And so instead of being on the wrong side of this more extreme version of Trump, they decided to invest in Trump because Trump is a technology, a political technology for destroying democracy. And they didn't want to be on the wrong side of that. You know, Trump has made it clear he's going to target and go after his enemies and anybody who opposes them. He'll send the DOJ or the FBI after them. And so I think that was a part of it, the billionaire terror of being on the outside of the regime. But if you look at what's happened in the past 15 years or so, right, you had the Great Recession, you had the Occupy movement, you had Black Lives Matter, you had Me Too. And these movements all made these rich guys feel very uncomfortable. And some of them got pushed out of public life because of their misdeeds or their racism, etc. And then you have the pandemic, where everyone's alone, isolated. These guys were all talking to each other in forums like Clubhouse or in secret chat groups. And I think a lot of these guys thought, this is it. This is where the collapse begins. Society's never going to be the same again, and everything's going to change. And I think a lot of these guys have been radicalized by this apocalyptic idea that right now is the moment to make the move. And then Trump gets elected after trying to previously overthrow the government on January 6th. And so I think they were ready to invest in him because he gets them closer to this world where they have the power and don't have to worry about the accountability and the rules and the laws that come with democracy. That seems to be really what happened here.
0: Well, we're speaking with Gil Duran. He is the author of the new book, The Nerd Reich, Silicon Valley Fascism and the War on Democracy. Gil is a journalist, political advisor, and author, and now an independent journalist. He publishes two newsletters, The Nerd Reich, also the title of the book, and The Frame Lab, focused on political language. This is Your Call's Authoritarian Playbook series. I'm Ethan Elkind. Gil, you were talking about the role of J.D. Vance in all of this, how he was hand-selected by Peter Thiel after being a never-Trumper to ultimately to rise up to become vice president. Can you talk about what a potential J.D. Vance presidency could mean for these billionaires like Peter Thiel and for big tech more broadly? How is his vision for the country informed by the beliefs of what these billionaires are spouting?
1: J.D. Vance is a puppet of Silicon Valley. And if you look at his history, he's a very strange character. This is a man who's had three different names in his life, who's had multiple different religions. He was an atheist and then becomes a Catholic. And apparently he became a Catholic in order to argue against the popes, which is someone who was born into the Catholic Church, is famously one of the things you're kind of not supposed to be focused on, fighting with the pope. You know, he has made a point. You know, this is a guy who would never sass the president or speak against Donald Trump in public. And yet he goes against God's representative on earth in a religion that he barely joined a few years ago. And he was a never Trump guy. Right, called Trump America's Hitler, and is now Trump's complete attack dog. So I think J.D. Vance is just a ambition made flesh. He will do whatever it takes to get power. And what he needs is Silicon Valley's support and money. And along the way, he got radicalized into these ideas. You know, there's a 2021 interview that Vance gave when he was running for Senate. And in that interview, he quoted Curtis Yarvin, this fascist tech blogger who thinks democracy should be replaced with dictatorship. And he said that he believed, Vance believed, that in 2024, Trump would return to power. And that when he did, he should conduct a purge of the federal government, a denazification, meaning remove all of the liberals and people who believe in democracy from the federal government and install loyalists. And if the courts tried to stop him, that Trump should defy the justices and challenge them to force him to follow their orders. This is extreme anti-constitutional, anti-American, anti-democratic ideology that he lays on the line. And not only did Trump get elected again in 2024, which most people didn't see as possible in 2021, but he did it with J.D. Vance by his side. And he's now a heartbeat away from the presidency, a man who called for the purging of federal government, which is what happened under Doge, and who doesn't believe the president should have to follow the law. I think J.D. Vance is one of the most dangerous people in the country, and I think he would be a lot more extreme and dictator-like than Donald Trump. Why? Because he's pretty much set it on the record.
0: All right, we have a caller, Lisa, in San Francisco joining us. Lisa, welcome to Your Call's Authoritarian Playbook series.
2: Thank you very much. I'm Chilean American, and so Chileans were very, very aware of what authoritarianism and fascism looks like. And I'm just saying that what we really need to fight for is a very extended general strike in this country, because that's the only thing that they care about. They care about money, and that's going to affect their bottom dollar. You know, the issue of how far we've gone so far is absolutely astounding. You know, whereas before people thought that killing a foreign president was not normal and was done covertly, like they did against Salvador Allende on September 11th, 1973. Now they're doing it publicly and openly, killing presidents around the country, around the world, and imprisoning them using all kinds of excuses to do so. And the narrative is just completely abominable. And the only way that we're going to stop this is the general strike. Because the workers here, the young people can't afford what we were able to afford in our day. You know, they cannot afford it. They're working. They're working as hard as they can. And older people are being also they don't have healthcare.
0: Thank you, Lisa. I want to give Gil a chance to respond. I really appreciate you bringing your experience being Chilean and advocating for mass protests. And Gil, we could talk a bunch about ways to try to resist what's happening. I'm curious about your thoughts with Lisa's suggestion for mass protest. Are we at that point? What are you seeing in terms of the resistance, and what would you recommend?
1: We should have been at that point some time ago, and we've seen some of the protests with no kings, but this can't be, you know, every once in a while on a weekend. I don't think Americans understand the degree to which our democracy is under a concerted attack by the richest men in our country, who see its demise as the inevitable outcome of the 21st century. And, you know, we can't also rely on elections to save us, because Trump is making it clear he wants to do something about these problematic elections. If the elections go forward without any interference, the Republicans are going to get wiped out. And we're not yet sure if they're going to allow our democracy to do its thing here, right? And the fact that that's even a question is very scary and bizarre. And I think, you know, we have to realize, to the caller's point, the billionaires have become radicalized, and the people need to become radicalized as well in defense of the democracy that is now under attack. Our country's not perfect. Our democracy's not perfect, but it still gives us the power to fight against these guys, to undermine their schemes. And we need to realize that we could lose it all if we don't wake up to the reality that we can't just think that this is normal, that it's just going to go away, that the Democratic Party's going to save us. You know, a lot of the Democrats are also getting paid by these same guys. So they're going to win either way. One's a slower route. The other one's much more, they'd rather have the Trump Express. But yeah, I think we need to do a lot more than just protest every once in a while.
0: Well, so I want to thank Lisa for that call. We have a related email from Art in San Francisco who says, what are Gil's recommendations as to the most effective ways we listeners as citizens can fight back against the tech and politicians on the right who are trying to stifle democracy for their own selfish reasons? I mean, Lisa recommended protests. Other thoughts you might have on this, Gil?
1: I think the step we're at right now is to tell people what's happening. Learn the story and tell other people. If people aren't aware of this stuff, they're not going to be able to become activated and to play their role if they think it's just, oh, Trump doing Trump stuff. We have to realize the degree to which the tech billionaires of Silicon Valley have become radicalized and perceive themselves as being in the middle of a project to dismantle our country and dismantle our democracy. So that's why I wrote my book. As a journalist, as a writer, as a storyteller, my job is to make people aware and to activate their sense that something is morally wrong and repugnant, and to give them the language and the concepts they need to understand what's happening. At the same time, we're seeing a lot of protest movements rise up, not through no kings, but against these data centers everywhere. Coast to coast, people are rising up against this on both the right and the left. There are campaigns like Purge Palantir and Deflock. So find a way to get involved in your own community where people are starting to push back on these physical manifestations of billionaire authoritarian surveillance AI power in their own communities. And I think by getting involved in those movements, you're going to figure out what the path forward is for the rest of us. We're all in the middle of this. And, you know, I think part of the problem in the world is that there's a lot of men trying to tell everybody what to do and how the world should work. My job here is to raise awareness. And I think, you know, my conclusion is a pretty big one, and I don't have a path to get there right now, but it's, we can have billionaires or we can have democracy. We cannot have both. We're realizing right now the threat that the billionaires pose to us and will always pose to us. And we have to figure out how to create a world without billionaires, because the billionaires are trying to create a world without us.
0: We're speaking with Gil Duran, author of the new book, The Nerd Reich, Silicon Valley Fascism and the War on Democracy. I'm Ethan Elkind, sitting in for Rose Aguilar. This is Your Call's Authoritarian Playbook series. We're going to have a lot more with Gil, so stay with us. We'll be back just after this short break.
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0: For those of you joining us now, I'm Ethan Elkind, and this is Your Call's Authoritarian Playbook series. We're talking about the rise of the Silicon Valley billionaires who want to replace elected governments with corporate governance. And we want to hear from you. What questions do you have about what these billionaires are up to with the Trump administration and what you think should be done to curb their influence. The number again is 866-798-TALK. And we're speaking with Gil Duran, a journalist, author, political advisor, and his new book is The Nerd Reich, Silicon Valley Fascism and the War on Democracy. And we, Gil, right before the break, we were talking about ways to resist. And one of the big opportunities for opposition to this, formally speaking, is the Democratic Party. But they, at the same time, have been taking a lot of money from Silicon Valley donors and have not necessarily stood up to them. What do you make of the Democratic Party as an opposition to this?
1: The only people more addicted to billionaire money than Republicans are Democrats. And that's a function of how our electoral system works, where politicians' job, their real job, is to spend most of the day begging for money and dialing for dollars from rich people. You know, I worked in politics, so I've seen this up close and personal. I know how that works. And what we see is a Democratic Party that, while it's opposed to Trump and speaking out against Trump, doesn't really go after and name the complicity of the Silicon Valley billionaires who are funding Trump. You know, Trump is being paid billions of dollars in crypto to do exactly what he's doing. And I'm sure there's more crypto on the way. And every time you turn around, the Trump family is starting some new Silicon Valley venture. So he's being paid to do this stuff, and no one is calling out the oligarchs. For the most part, there are some exceptions. Bernie Sanders, AOC, James Tallarico, Chris Murphy, Ron Wyden, Jasmine Crockett, Elizabeth Warren. There are some leaders who have called them out. But for the most part, you see, don't see people like Gavin Newsom, for instance, calling out the California tech billionaires who are lined up behind Trump. Instead, you see him trying to align with these people and to also be on their side because he thinks that Silicon Valley is going to fund his presidential campaign. And he's not wrong. These guys have enough money to buy both sides. So, you know, Trump did Doge and everybody hates Doge. But I think few people know Newsom did his own version of Doge, where he had Andreessen Horowitz, the venture capital firm that's very pro-Trump, Coinbase, the crypto exchange that's super behind Trump, all on a panel to advise him on how to make California government more efficient. He's doing the same thing as Trump and with the same people, sort of laundering their reputations by allowing them to also consort with Democrats as well as Republicans. Today, Gavin Newsom's having a press conference in Solano County to advocate for this weird billionaire city that the Silicon Valley oligarchs are trying to build there against the mass opposition of the people in Solano County. And they're trying to push through a last-minute bill in the legislature that would impose this city on Solano County, going around the voters and going around the county government. So Gavin Newsom is someone who's in a position to call these guys out, to name and shame them, and he won't do it. And what most people can't see either is that all the consultants around Newsom, the people who do his work, who are going to be on this campaign, they're all working for these Silicon Valley guys now. So my point being that these guys have enough money to buy both sides, and they know that nobody wants to call them out because of their money. But we need leaders who directly indict the Silicon Valley billionaires for their role in all of this and who don't look the other way.
0: So let's go to the phone lines now. We have Maurice calling in from Oakland. Welcome, Maurice.
4: Yes, good morning. I'm going to ask and answer my own question. Why is it that the party of Harvard University, Madison Avenue, i.e. advertising, and Hollywood cannot put together a coherent oppositional message? And the answer is they're up to their necks in blood money. The Democrats will not save the Republic. I say put 10 million people into the streets of Washington and the right will take notice. Thank you very much.
0: Thank you, Maurice. Gil, your thoughts on Maurice's observation and his question as well as his answer to his own question.
1: Well, as someone who spent a lot of my career working for establishment Democrats, I'm very shocked that here we are in the middle of this fascist takeover, and we do see such weak opposition from the leaders of the party. You know, I mean, Hakeem Jeffries went and met with Jared Kushner to try to find common ground they could work on, right? What kind of common ground are we going to find with these guys who are privatizing our government and profiting from the most corrupt administration in American history? I mean, these people have turned the United States into a crypto banana republic, and the establishment Democratic idea is to somehow partner with them. Meanwhile, the establishment Dems are very upset that leftists and democratic socialists are winning elections. But the Democratic Party's own data shows that people want fighters. And the people on the left and the democratic socialists are fighting this thing. And so they're winning. And for some reason, the center in the Democratic Party is always a few more steps to the right. Basically, you got to be a Bush Republican now to be a centrist Democrat. And so it's a very broken system. And I think we need a bit of a civil war in the Democratic Party to decide if this is the party of the people or the party of the billionaires, the other party of the billionaires.
0: Let's go back to the phone lines. We have Meg calling in from Oakland. Also, Meg, welcome to Your Call's Authoritarian Playbook series.
5: Yes, thank you for taking my call. If I understand you correctly, if there's been a decades-long effort by the tech industry to end democracy and establish corporatocracy, can you explain how people in the tech industry were anti-Trump for so long?
0: Yeah, that's a great question, Meg. Gil, can you walk us through the history here, especially because you talk about this in the book, how they made a very conscious decision, feeling like they really weren't a part of either the sort of traditional Democratic Party or traditional Republican Party, to align with Team Red, as you call it, the Republicans under Trump?
1: Well, it was in their own self-interest early on to be politically aloof and to play both sides. For a long time, Silicon Valley was famously sort of allergic to being involved in politics. For a long time, Google didn't even have a lobbyist. But they've learned how to play the game, right? The game of politics. And for a while there, I mean, you had Obama. Few people were as great for Silicon Valley as Obama was. He was a tech president, right? The first social media president, and did a lot to increase the fortunes and the contracts and this build this idea that Silicon Valley is our bastion of innovation and is taking us toward this brighter future. But what's happened is that a lot of these guys have become mega, mega billionaires. And I think the money has driven them a bit insane and given them this grievance that they don't get the power and the respect that they deserve. And so it was also opportunistic once Trump returns to power to simply be on his side. You know, after January 6th, he was banned from Twitter. He was banned from Facebook. People thought we were done with Trump. And that was the position to take. But once he came back, they completely reversed all of that and they gave him money. You know, they kissed the ring. And I think if you look at the background there, I think there are a lot of workers in tech companies who are not pro-Trump. But the billionaire class, the people who own these companies, the people who control these companies, are definitely almost uniformly now either pro-Trump or they're not going to say anything publicly against him. They're complicit through their silence. And so what we've seen, you know, that picture from the inauguration, all these tech billionaires in the front row of the Trump inauguration, is that they're just willing to go along with it. If Donald Trump declared tomorrow that we're no longer a democracy and no one's going to get to vote, then you'd have some applause from a number of these billionaires who would say, what a great decision, Mr. President. And then you'd have silence from the rest of them because they're just going to go along with whatever happens. And they have no real commitment to this country or its principles. And they don't think it's their job with all of their money to take a stand. They're afraid.
0: So one of the things I thought was really interesting in your book is how you describe these different elements of their strategy, that as they see the sort of inevitable collapse of the elected nation state, they want to stand up parallel institutions that can then step in and replace government. And one of those is crypto. And we know that Trump originally thought crypto was a joke, that he used language to that effect in his first term, but had a big change of heart. He's now made more than $2.2 billion off of his own crypto schemes and aggressively sought to deregulate the industry. Can you talk about why crypto is so important to these billionaires and their ideology? It's just one of their elements to sort of replace public goods like currency with private corporate goods.
1: Crypto is this amazingly efficient scam for taking money from the bottom and moving it up to a handful of people at the top. right? They've been able to create this idea that, oh, you might get rich off of crypto. What's really happening is most people get ripped off by crypto. And a handful of people who know when to cash out always make the money. Crypto goes up and then boom, it crashes. And this is deliberate. This is how crypto works. And Donald Trump spent years calling crypto a scam. He was dead opposed to it. And then on the day he returned to the White House, he became a crypto billionaire. And now he's the crypto bro in chief. And so what crypto is a technology for generating massive wealth out of nothing, mostly through this sort of pyramid Ponzi scheme system where they convince people at the bottom to throw all their money into it, and then they take the money. And what we're seeing now is crypto as a weapon of mass corruption in Washington, directly paying Trump and his family. But also, and this is really terrifying, crypto has now become the major moneyed force in American politics, with hundreds of millions of dollars on hand for the midterms alone. It's gone from being a teeny tiny player, because again, this is a product. It's not even a product. This is a thing that very few people actually use, pushed by a handful of billionaire cartels. And it has now become the major player in politics after having almost zero footprint for many years. If you look at a graph or a chart of the growth of crypto spending, all of a sudden, boom, it shoots right to the top. And nothing grows that fast except for cancer. And that's what crypto is. It's a cancer in the heart of democracy. It should be banned. It should be made illegal. The wealth should be confiscated and repatriated to the people from whom it was stolen. And we should not trust any politician who votes for crypto bills, who promotes crypto as some kind of thing that we need, or who takes crypto money. Yet, unfortunately, the crypto barons, the crypto cartels, have a $100 million gun pointed at the head of our democracy right now. Anyone who speaks against them is crushed by crypto money. And we need politicians who aren't afraid of that money and who will speak out against it anyway.
0: We're speaking with Gil Durand, journalist, political advisor to politicians, including Jerry Brown, Dianne Feinstein, and Kamala Harris, and author of the new book, The Nerd Reich, Silicon Valley Fascism and the War on Democracy. Now, in addition to crypto, there are other elements that they're trying to push to replace the role of government. You mentioned California Forever, the Solano County proposed development backed by numerous billionaires, many of whom are referenced in your book as sort of believers in this techno-fascist ideology, although there are some others like Lorraine Powell Jobs, widow of Steve Jobs, who maybe don't fit that description. Can you talk about this California Forever project, other projects around the globe and off the globe too, that these tech billionaires are pushing as ways to create physical spaces that could be independent of elected governments?
1: We suddenly see this outbreak of projects around the world where they're essentially billionaires trying to build new cities and territories. And this is new, right? Where does this come from? Well, it comes from a book, a 2022 book called The Network State, How to Start a New Country, which follows this same thesis. The guy who wrote the Network State book, which you can read online, by the way, just search it. It's free to read online. It spells the whole thing out. The guy who wrote it, Balaji Srinivasan, is another protege of Peter Thiel. And the idea of the book is that democracy is going to collapse. The United States is going to collapse in a civil war between the Reds, the Republicans, and the Blues, the Democrats. And what's going to rise up in place of it is this new system of corporate autocracies, these privatized zones controlled by tech billionaires, essentially, where people will live. And he calls these network states. And there's a venture capital firm called Pronomos Capital that exists to fund these things around the world. And if you look at Pronomos Capital, you'll see all the different projects they're starting in different countries around the world, including in the United States. And my interest in this stuff was sparked early by the California Forever project, because it didn't make any sense. Why would a group of billionaires secretly buy a billion dollars almost worth of land in a place where there is no water, no roads, no infrastructure, a roster of endangered species, a military base, and a law specifically preventing this kind of project from taking place there? And during the Network State Conference in 2023, remember they have a conference every year where they talk about this stuff, Balaji Srinivasan, the author of the Network State book, said there was one of these projects taking place right now on open land in Northern California. And California Forever is the only project that meets this idea. And one of the funders, in addition to Lorraine Powell Jobs, is Mark Andreessen. Others are the Collisons of the Stripe, these Irish billionaires, who are mentioned in the network state book. Mark Andreessen, by the way, is one of the most zealous supporters of these ideas. And so in addition to that, so you have this weird billionaire city that nobody wants. 70% of Solano County is opposed to it, including a lot of Republicans. In fact, the Republicans are more opposed to it than the Democrats are in Solano County. But if you look around, you see this idea everywhere. In 2024, in his campaign platform, Donald Trump proposed the building of 10 new so-called freedom cities, new corporate cities that would be built on federal land that he would award through this like reality TV style competition. And he's also proposed building freedom cities in Gaza. There's a plan to build them in Greenland, in Guantanamo Bay, Cuba, in Venezuela. Why do billionaires suddenly need to build these weird freedom cities? And here's the thing. Despite it being in Trump's plan, nobody in the establishment media has explained what is a freedom city. Why do we need freedom cities? And where does the idea come from? It comes from this network state book.
0: So there's another aspect in addition to these freedom cities, which is really fascinating and highly relevant, as you note that our current governor Newsom is out there trying to get that California Forever project accelerated through the state legislature over the objection of the local residents there. There's also the capture of the media, and you go through in talking about how that's a big goal of these billionaires. They see the media is controlled by left-wing people, and you've seen Elon Musk buy Twitter and really hollow it out and Nazify it to a certain extent. You also see the takeover of the Washington Post, CBS News. What is happening now with the media, and what's the role of the media going forward?
1: Well, these guys, Balaji Srinivasan and Curtis Jarvin, both see institutions like the media, universities, unions, as enablers of democracy. These are the institutions that uphold democracy. And so if you want to get rid of democracy, you have to undermine and destroy these institutions, or else create new versions of them that will serve the interests of this autocratic idea. Jarvin calls this the cathedral, the institutions that uphold democracy. And what Srinivasan has said in the network state book is we have to create these parallel new versions of these things. So you create these new media outlets that are completely serving the tech billionaires or espousing right-wing talking points. Or you take over existing institutions and you remake them to serve the tech billionaires. That's exactly what we're seeing with CBS News, where Barry Weiss, who has zero experience in TV, is now the head of CBS News. They're trying to take over CNN. And you also see this trend where like OpenAI bought its own media outlet, this podcast that got really popular. Andreessen Horowitz has its own podcast and media outlets. Gary Tan in San Francisco has his own Gary's List little news page. So they're trying to become the media themselves because they think that, you know, academics and the media are too powerful. And they tell people the truth. They tell people what's going on. So the idea is to replace what exists with new versions that serve their interests. And to see what's happened to the Washington Post and CBS News gives you a idea of the fact that they're actually doing it and how destructive it actually is. The Washington Post was a watchdog against Trump in the first administration, and it's a lapdog in the second. Not the news reporting side. There are a lot of good news reporters, but the editorial pages, the opinion pages have been completely neutered or put in the service of Trump.
0: Well, you're listening to Billionaire Free Radio here on Your Call's Authoritarian Playbook series. We're talking to Gil Duran, author of the new book, The Nerd Reich, Silicon Valley Fascism and the War on Democracy. We're going to go back to the phone lines. We have Ede in Berkeley. Ede, if I said your name, hopefully I pronounced your name correctly, yeah, but welcome
6: Ede, your call. Ede is fine. Correct. I own a very big business, consumer electronic business in the Bay Area for decades. And I met many of these people, and I was aware of what they have been doing, including a lot of people. And I have a PhD in nuclear physics from UC Berkeley, yeah, beside the business. I watch many, many good working Americans losing their jobs when they brought the H-1, B-1 visa, and people, some of my neighbors were crying. Yeah. Even though, you know, the other thing is they did a lot of funny things. Never really did they have any substantial thing to say about. And about jobs, when Obama visited Apple before Steve Jobs died, Obama asked Steve Jobs, "Steve, can you bring some of the jobs back to America?" Steve Jobs laughed, said, "Mr. President, it is too late to bring this thing." I wrote over 4,000 articles on a website called Discuss. Please, yeah, everybody go there. 4,000 articles. One of them is say how Silicon Valley brought boon and gloom to the Bay Area. They're also responsible for this horrible housing cost, which nobody, yeah, hardly anybody can afford living in the Bay Area. Besides that, they brought their billionaires.
0: Yeah. Well, Ed, let me, we only have a few minutes left on the program. Let me turn over to those thoughts over to Gil. Gil, your thoughts about the impact of Silicon Valley billionaires on the Bay Area economy, the immigration that it has brought in and now led to a crackdown. Your thoughts about what Ed has raised here.
1: Well, the jobs thing is really interesting. I mean, the jobs as in employment. The main message coming out of Silicon Valley today is the AI message. And that message is that this technology is going to kill all jobs and potentially wipe humanity off the face of the planet. Now, I don't necessarily believe these things, but this has been the marketing of the AI billionaires. And it's funny because it's no wonder people are hating AI and opposing data centers. You're terrifying these people with these fantasies of this apocalyptic vision of AI. And generally in politics, you promise to create more jobs. You promise to protect people's families and make them more secure. You promise that the future will be better. So our saving grace may be that these billionaires are so deranged and delusional that they say these things out loud and sow the seeds of their own destruction. And at the same time, I think that, you know, we see a Democratic Party and the media that largely has missed that narrative shift there, right? But where does it make sense to promise to kill all the jobs? The other thing I would say is that everyone's all up in arms about the socialists winning elections and, oh, socialism is bad. But if you look at what people like Sam Altman say, when all the jobs are gone, everybody will just get a check from the big AI company that will also be the government. How is that not some kind of nightmare dystopia, Silicon Valley socialism? Why doesn't anybody ever criticize that vision? That's literally the only vision they have for the future, is everybody's going to get a welfare check from Silicon Valley, which we all know is not true.
0: Yeah. Well, definitely a double standard, it seems, in how these issues are covered. You mentioned AI. We did get an email from Tom who asks, can you talk about the connection of all of this to AI, specifically in terms of data centers? What do you make of the movement against building them?
1: Data centers are the physical manifestation of billionaire power on the land. And they're one place where people can actually fight against this and negotiate against this. People say, well, it's not rational. We need data centers. It's not reasonable. Politics is not based on rationality or reason. Politics is based on morality, on identity, and on tribal cohesion. And people feel a common threat from these things, Republicans and Democrats. And they have every right to militate against this alien invasion of their communities that promises to poison their air and water, drive up their energy costs, all for the purpose of killing their jobs and possibly wiping our species off the planet. What's not to love about a data center?
0: So we only have a few minutes left. And we've talked a bit about ways to resist. I wanted to bring up a few listener comments here. We had an email from Elizabeth who says she wants to highlight a Patience Over Palantir event tomorrow, Thursday, August 27th at 12 p.m. in Palo Alto as part of the National Nurses United Palantir Out National Day of Action. Also, another listener writes in to say there's a famous saying, don't mourn, organize. What can we do to push back? There are examples of Bay Area resistance, Indivisible, SF, Move On, and others. Curious, as we just round out the show here, Gil, it's been a super fascinating discussion. You know, one of the policy reforms that you strongly urge is essentially getting rid of billionaires. You say to create a better future, we must create a world without billionaires. We can have billionaires or we can have democracy. We cannot have both. You liken the idea of having billionaires as essentially allowing, you know, weapons of mass destruction to be in the hands of private citizens, given the amount of power that being a billionaire can bring with it. How would you propose that we reimagine this country to create a future without billionaires?
1: Hopefully through policy. I think we're getting a clear glimpse right now of who these guys actually are and what they will do if we allow them to do it. It's way too much power for anyone to have, you know, and hopefully we find a way to make sure that billionaires just aren't allowed to exist. It's too dangerous. It threatens the rights and the safety and the freedom of everyone else. Is there a clear mechanism for doing that now? I don't think so. But here's the thing. These billionaires right now are imagining they're going to create God in the form of AI, that they're going to live forever and discover the secret of eternal life, that they're going to become multiplanetary and live on Mars and travel the whole universe. None of that is possible. This is all imaginary. And so if the billionaires are free to imagine a future without us, we're free to imagine a future without them. How we get there will have to be a collective decision. But right now we're learning that we all have a common threat that we face in the form of billionaire power.
0: Well, very well said. And just with another minute left here or so, where do you see this going next? What should we be on the lookout for? What are their sort of next moves here in the remainder of this Trump term?
1: If we have a fair election and Trump loses, look for the Silicon Valley billionaires to start adjusting their position and crawling closer to the Democrats like Gavin Newsom, who they think will be closer to power in the next few years. They're going to have to reorient. This project is failing a bit. Of course, that's if we have a free and fair election. Unfortunately, we don't yet know if that will be the case.
0: Well, we'll have to just see what happens, but really appreciate you highlighting this really important story, putting these threads together. The book is very well documented. I definitely commend it to listeners. It's called The Nerd Reich, Silicon Valley Fascism and the War on Democracy. Our guest has been Gil Durand, journalist, political advisor, and author. He also publishes two newsletters you should check out, The Nerd Reich and Frame Lab. Gil, thank you so much for joining us on Your Call's Authoritarian Playbook series.
1: Thank you.
0: That is our show. 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Nina Kissinger helped to produce today's show. Kevin Vance is our studio engineer. Thanks so much for joining us. I'm Ethan Elkind. It's Your Call.

0: day after day, week after week.
1: Katya Woke of the Water Institute helped create an online map of Nueces County that shows flood risks, air pollution data, poverty levels, disease prevalence, and more for each census tract. It can help community leaders connect the dots between these issues. 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
0: They can ask more informed questions to their patients about the conditions that they may be facing that may be impacting their health outcomes.
1: So by showing who in Nueces County is most at risk from climate impacts and why, the map can guide efforts to keep people healthy. Climate Connections is produced by the Yale Center for Environmental Communication. 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
2: 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I'm J.P. Pomnikowski. 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A federal judge temporarily blocked a Trump-directed Postal Service requirement that would exert control over mail-in ballots ahead of the midterm elections, just as states are beginning to mail ballots out. Boston-based U.S. District Judge Indira Talwani, who previously blocked a related effort by Trump on mail voting, found the new U.S. Postal Service rule dictating how mail-in ballots can be sent is likely unlawful and unconstitutional. The judge issued a preliminary injunction. In her decision, Judge Talwani wrote that the rushed time frame being pushed by the administration will make voter disenfranchisement practically inevitable if the rule is allowed to stay in place. The court finds on one side that immediate implementation of the final rule issued less than 70 days before the November 2026 election threatens disenfranchisement of millions of United States citizens who seek to vote by mail, while on the other side, the record includes no evidence relating to fraudulent mail voting to support the rushed implementation of the final rule, Judge Talwani wrote. The judge's preliminary injunction came a day after the Trump administration asked the Supreme Court to override a temporary order stopping the rule issued by Judge Talwani last week. In that ruling, the judge sided with states and voting rights groups who argued that the Postal Service rule unlawfully usurped individual states' power to regulate their own elections and left them facing an impossible timeline to comply. The judge stopped the USPS rule that would require elections officials to create accounts for a new electronic portal, certify that they have received approval regarding the mail ballot design, and thereafter upload to the USPS portal each voter's information, including name, address, and a unique mail barcode. Based on the record presently before the court, plaintiff states face irreparable harm where they are required to comply with a likely unconstitutional regulation for which compliance is practically impossible as to the 2026 midterm elections, now little more than 2 months away, the judge wrote. The states have neither time nor funds to design new mail ballots, seek approval of the new designs, order production of mail ballots, update their own election management systems, train election officials to use the USPS portal, and upload citizen data to the portal, all before the midterms, Judge Talwani wrote. North Carolina began sending out ballots September 4th as required by state law. State Attorney General Jeff Jackson, a Democrat, said in a statement that if the Supreme Court sided with the administration, it would throw our election into chaos. In her ruling on the restraining order, Judge Talwani said it was the government that was imperiling the citizens' right to vote. While the administration has said the measure is necessary to combat voter fraud, it had not presented any evidence regarding fraudulent absentee or mail-in voting, Judge Talwani said. On Wednesday evening, September 16th, there will be a forum on living with wildlife and urban wildlife issues at the Museum of the Rockies, 6 to 8 p.m. The event is free and open to the public. Speakers include Montana Fish, Wildlife, and Parks officials Julie Cunningham, Bevan McCormick, and Noah Starling, who will speak about reducing wildlife and human conflict, urban deer management, and chronic wasting disease in ungulates. That's a forum on living with wildlife and urban wildlife issues at the Museum of the Rockies, 6 to 8 p.m. Wednesday night. The event is free and open to the public.

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0: From New York, this is Democracy Now!
1: We discovered that Donald Trump Jr.'s wedding was secretly funded by a Russian oligarch close to Vladimir Putin. This oligarch rented out a private island in the Bahamas for it for multiple nights. It was really an ultra-luxury affair. We're talking about hundreds of thousands of dollars in expenses, all in secret.
0: A bombshell report by ProPublica about a Russian oligarch bankrolling Donald Trump Jr.'s wedding has sparked calls for federal investigations. We'll speak to the reporter, Joshua Kaplan. Then the Elimination Project, the Israeli human rights group at Salem, has accused Israel of dramatically escalating its assault on all aspects of Palestinian life in the occupied West Bank.
2: These are all parts of a system with one aim: to ensure Jewish supremacy and eliminate the Palestinian collective.
0: Then to Iran, as Amnesty International reiterates its call for a ceasefire in the U.S.-Iran war. Amnesty has accused Iranian authorities of committing crimes against humanity during their bloody suppression of the 2022 Woman Life Freedom Uprising.
3: The evidence leaves no doubt the Iranian authorities committed crimes against humanity. In Iran, those responsible remain in power, while survivors and families seeking justice are persecuted.
0: The Iran protests began after 22-year-old Mahsa Amini died in the custody of Iran's morality police 4 years ago today. All that and more coming up. Welcome to Democracy Now!, democracynow.org, The War and Peace Report. I'm Amy Goodman. The U.S. House of Representatives voted to end the war in Iran for a third time, with seven Republicans backing the resolution. This comes as the nonpartisan Congressional Budget Office estimates the U.S.-Israeli war on Iran has cost the Pentagon $38.1 billion from the outbreak of the war in February through August 1st. That's an average of $246 million per day over 5 months. The CBO reports the war could cost another $2 to $3 billion for each additional month of fighting. The CBO also warned the war has used up as much as two-thirds of the U.S. missile defense interceptors since June 2025. It would take at least 5 years to replace these interceptors. The CBO also expects the war to add half a percentage point to annual inflation by the first quarter of next year. Meanwhile, a separate report by the Pentagon's inspector general details how Iranian strikes have damaged or destroyed hundreds of buildings and other structures at U.S. military bases across the Middle East, causing about $184 million worth of damage. New photos obtained by CBS News reveal heavy damage of buildings and vehicles at multiple U.S. positions across the Middle East from Iranian missile and drone strikes. The images were sent anonymously to CBS News by active service members. One deployed service member told CBS News, quote, "This is major damage to our bases that hasn't been communicated to the American public. We're standing there with our eyes closed, getting punched in the face," unquote. Saudi Arabia says it destroyed a Houthi drone south of Mecca before it entered prohibited airspace. Houthi officials deny targeting Mecca. It comes as the Houthis claimed responsibility for using dozens of ballistic missiles and drones against a Saudi airbase in the south of the country on Monday. Air raid sirens were activated in six governorates, including Jeddah, on Tuesday. In addition to long-range missiles and drones, there's now growing evidence that the Houthis are using artificial intelligence to attack shipping traffic in the Red Sea. The Houthis declared a maritime blockade on Saudi Arabia back in July and captured the port city of Mocha last week, as well as islands near Bab al-Mandab Strait. The Houthis claim they're retaliating against Saudi strikes on Yemen. The UN warns of a humanitarian crisis with 100,000 Yemeni already displaced. This is a Yemeni woman who was forced to flee her home.
4: We fled from the war and took nothing with us. We didn't even bring the children's clothes. We have no flour and no clothes for the children. We came to Aden and arrived today. After 3 days of walking, we made it today. The children are hungry. We have no food and it's been 3 days. They are hungry.
0: Republican Congressmember Thomas Massie of Kentucky introduced articles of impeachment against Defense Secretary Pete Hegseth Tuesday, accusing him of illegally starting and continuing the Iran war, defying Congress and causing needless civilian casualties. The House will have to act on Massie's proposal by tomorrow. This is Congressmember Massie on the floor of the House.
5: Wherefore, Secretary of Defense Peter Hegseth, by such conduct, has demonstrated that he will remain a threat to the Constitution if allowed to remain in office, and has acted in a manner grossly incompatible with his duties and the rule of law. Peter Brian Hegseth thus warrants impeachment and trial, removal from office, and disqualification to hold and enjoy any office of honor, trust, or profit under the United States.
0: The Trump administration acknowledged for the first time the U.S. Space Force has deployed weapons in orbit. China warned against an arms race in space, with a foreign ministry spokesperson saying, quote, "We urge the U.S. side to stop expanding its military capabilities and preparing for war in outer space," unquote. The Kremlin spokesperson Dmitry Peskov urged, quote, "that space must be free of any weapon," unquote. The Trump administration approved a $2.8 billion package selling 2,000-pound bombs to Israel. The sale includes 40,000 bombs made up of 20,000 MK-84s and 20,000 BLU-117s. The sale's funded by Foreign Military Financing, a program in which the U.S. gives Israel taxpayer money that Israel then spends on U.S.-made weapons. Human rights groups and governments around the world have condemned Israel for dropping the 2,000-pound bombs in densely populated civilian areas in Gaza. In Gaza, a building housing 100 people suddenly collapsed this morning, killing at least 20 people, including women and children. The building was reportedly unstable due to damage from Israeli strikes. Dozens more are trapped in the rubble as the death toll is expected to rise. This comes as Israeli airstrikes killed at least 5 Palestinians, including 2 children and a Hamas armed commander on Tuesday, according to Palestinian health officials. This is the brother of a Palestinian man who was killed in an Israeli airstrike.
6: The killing, arrogance, and brutality against children and innocent people is still ongoing. This enemy, which has no regard for humanity, international conscience, children or women, continues killing. We are here appealing to the entire world. We appeal to the United States, the sponsor, and we appeal to the mediators. We hold them responsible for what is happening to the Palestinian people.
0: Meanwhile, the United Nations sounding the alarm about possible war crimes committed by Israel as hundreds of bodies have been recovered from the rubble of buildings destroyed by Israeli strikes in Gaza. According to the UN, the remains of entire families, many of them children, are being unearthed from sites. This is the head of the Office of the United Nations High Commissioner for Human Rights in Palestine.
7: It is estimated that at least 8,000 bodies remain buried under the rubble across the Gaza Strip. Palestinian civil defense teams have recovered over 800 bodies since the announcement of a ceasefire in October 2025, despite severe shortages of equipment, fuel, and personnel. At this pace, completing the recovery of the remaining bodies will take at least 10 more years. Even longer when accounting for the time needed to identify bodies, if ever possible.
0: Vermont's independent Senator Bernie Sanders and former Trump advisor and far-right strategist Steve Bannon shared the stage at a conference dubbed the Pro-Human Assembly in Washington, D.C. Tuesday, denouncing tech oligarchs and calling for AI regulations. This is Senator Sanders.
8: Despite living in a so-called democracy, the public has had virtually no input into the AI revolution that is transforming the world in which they live. Congress, under both Democratic and Republican control, have been asleep at the wheel, and we now have a president whose ignorance regarding this issue is truly embarrassing.
0: In related news, in New Jersey, cleanup is underway after some 5,000 gallons of diesel fuel spilled from a storage tank at the Equinix data center in Secaucus and flowed into a creek near the Hackensack River. This comes as activists continue to warn of the catastrophic environmental impacts of unregulated AI data centers nationwide. Trump's Board of Trustees voted Tuesday to immediately close the John F. Kennedy Center for the Performing Arts, citing dire financial shortages and the need for renovations. The decision came just hours after a federal judge again blocked the board's latest effort to inscribe President Trump's name into the building's marble edifice without approval from Congress. Just after the ruling, President Trump called into the Kennedy Center's Board of Trustees meeting and yelled at Democratic Congress member Joyce Beatty, who serves as a trustee. Beatty is an Ohio Democrat who spearheaded the campaign to block efforts to memorialize Trump at the John F. Kennedy Center for the Arts. Trump reportedly referred to Beatty as incompetent, to which she responded, quote, "You're holding up the whole country," unquote. An unnamed board member described Trump's phone call as, quote, "effing crazy" to CNN. Just a few days ago, the Trump-aligned board had claimed the Kennedy Center was on the brink of bankruptcy and fiscal collapse. And last month, Justice Department lawyers suggested the Trump administration could demolish the Kennedy Center unless the government is allowed to follow through with its plans for the site. A review by Bloomberg of President Trump's financial disclosures finds he made nearly 28,700 stock trades in 17 months, more than all of Congress combined. This comes despite President Trump's backing of a House bill that would ban Congress members, their spouses and dependent children from trading individual stocks. The bill, sponsored by Republican Congress member Ana Paulina Luna, would exempt the president. In a Senate hearing Tuesday, FBI Director Kash Patel suggested he might be willing to send federal agents to polling places during the midterm elections. He made the omission during a contentious exchange with Vermont's Democratic Senator Peter Welch.
9: I thought you weren't going to be sending people to the polls.
10: When did you hear that? It's just another lie.
9: When you answered Mr. Blumenthal.
10: Nope.
9: So you are sending.
10: We have election crisis coordinators manned at all 56 field offices.
9: All right.
10: Election integrity is of paramount importance. This FBI is not going to shy away
9: from that effort.
0: In Pennsylvania, health officials have reported a fourth measles death. All four deaths have occurred just in the last month. 2026 is now on record as the deadliest year for measles in the U.S. since the virus was declared eliminated in 2000. Pennsylvania had not had a measles-related death in at least 35 years. The deaths include an 18-year-old teenager and a 40-year-old woman, both whom were unvaccinated, as well as a 6-week-old baby and a newborn who died shortly after birth. And singer-songwriter Ed Sheeran is facing growing backlash after removing Grammy-winning musician Macklemore from Sheeran's U.S. tour. Sheeran caved into demands to drop Macklemore after New England Patriots owner Robert Kraft organized a boycott among stadium owners over the rapper's advocacy for Palestine. Kraft reportedly told Sheeran the tour would be canceled unless Macklemore was dropped. Hours after Sheeran said he would not publicly speak up over Israel's war on Gaza, four of his supporting musical acts announced they're leaving the tour, among them Phineas, the brother of pop star Billie Eilish, who said on Instagram, quote, "Artists must not be silenced when they speak up for the oppressed. I stand with Palestine and its people," unquote. The Irish folk band Beoga, Sheeran's backing band, and Irish musician Aaron Rowe dropped out as well. Rowe said in a social media post, quote, "As Irish people, we know all too well about genocide, forced famine, and violent occupation. I cannot stand by and allow billionaires to use their position of power to silence the rightful voices of those who speak up against Israeli genocide and who highlight the savage murder of children, unquote. And those are some of the headlines. This is Democracy Now!, democracynow.org, the War and Peace Report. I'm Amy Goodman.
11: And I'm Anjali Kamath. Welcome to all of our listeners and viewers across the country and around the world. Congressional Democrats have opened an investigation after ProPublica revealed that a Russian oligarch close to Vladimir Putin bankrolled part of Donald Trump Jr.'s Bahamas wedding in May. ProPublica revealed Omar Kremlev paid hundreds of thousands of dollars in wedding expenses, including the rental of a private island. Kremlev also attended the intimate wedding. Other attendees included Trump Jr.'s sister, Ivanka, his brother-in-law, Jared Kushner, and his brother, Eric Trump. The president did not attend. Altogether, the guest list numbered around 50. Omar Kremlev, who is seen in photos at the wedding, is the president of the International Boxing Association. Just weeks before the wedding, Putin awarded him the Order of Friendship. Donald Trump Jr. and his newly wed wife, Bettina Anderson, confirmed ProPublica's findings, writing on social media, quote, "Our dear friend Omar very generously hosted two incredible nights of celebrations for us. It's unfortunate that something so personal and happy can be recast as something political or sinister simply because of who someone is or where they come from."
0: Democratic Congressmember Robert Garcia, the top Democrat on the House Oversight Committee, said the bankrolling of the wedding raises, quote, serious national security and public corruption concerns, unquote. And this is Democratic Senator Chris Murphy of Connecticut speaking on the Senate floor.
12: Never before has a foreign enemy of the United States paid for the family wedding of the president. Why? Because it is naked corruption in plain view. It is as close to treason as you get. Accepting lavish gifts, millions of dollars in gifts, perhaps, from the enemy of this nation.
11: On Tuesday, Attorney General Todd Blanche, who is Trump's former personal lawyer, was asked if the Justice Department will probe the funding of the wedding.
13: The president doesn't know who this person is. I think other members of the family don't know who this person is. The president's son has said that he's a very close friend and that he accepted a gift in the weekend of his wedding. When you say, am I investigating what? And when you say, this person is a friend of Putin, I don't even know if that's true or not.
0: And in a statement, President Trump said, quote, I have no idea who Omar is, never heard of him. He didn't pay for Don and Bettina's wedding, which took place at a totally different location on a different day from the wedding. It was an after party given in their honor, not a big deal. I was not present at the party, Trump said. We're joined now by Joshua Kaplan, Pulitzer Prize winning reporter for ProPublica. He co-authored the expose, Donald Trump Jr.'s Bahamas Wedding Was Secretly Bankrolled by Russian Oligarch Close to Putin. Joshua, thanks for joining us. Why don't we start off by you just explaining who is Omar Kremlev?
1: So I think the most important thing to understand about Kremlev is the level of his connection with the Russian government. Right before the wedding, he wasn't just making sure his suit still fits. He was reportedly traveling in China as part of Putin's delegation there. As you said, a month earlier, he got the latest in a series of state honors that he's received from Putin after Russia invaded Ukraine. The Ukrainian government sanctioned Kremlev personally. And that government connection is a through line throughout Kremlev's entire life story. He was an obscure figure with a criminal record and a different name. He changed his name, and over the course of his, the government has given him assets and taken other actions that have turned him into a very wealthy magnate, a dominant figure in the sports betting world in Russia. It's impossible to understand him and his story without talking about and thinking about his connection with Putin and Putin's inner circle.
11: And Josh, how exactly did he meet Don Jr.? I mean, this is a guy who used to be part of a right-wing biker gang in Russia.
1: Yeah, I mean, it's an excellent question. It's not something we fully understand yet. I mean, the strangest thing about this is that Don Jr. met this guy only very recently. Kremlev's office told us that they met a couple of years ago. Don Jr. said they met through a mutual friend in the hunting world, and quickly hit it off because they both love boxing and the outdoors. But how things got to this point where Umar is not only attending this very intimate wedding but also paying for it is very much a mystery.
0: And President Trump trying to make a distinction between paying for the actual wedding. It was very small. It was like 50 people, right? Yes. 10 of them were part of this Russian party, 20% of the party. So there was a wedding and then the celebrations, the fireworks.
1: Yeah, I mean, so I think it's a mistake to get bogged down in this distinction. Really, what we're talking about is a reception. The, you know, quote unquote after party the president's referring to is where they had their first dance and ate wedding cake. The ceremony itself was just family. The oligarch did not attend that. The rest of this lavish wedding weekend was attended by Umar and this Russian entourage and paid for by Kremlev.
14: And there were 10 people in the Russian entourage at a wedding of 50 people.
1: That's about right, yeah.
14: And, I mean, Don Jr.'s wealth is put at about $300 million. Did he need anybody to pay for the wedding? What do we know about why Umar paid for this wedding?
1: It's, you know, I mean, the basic fact we have is that a member of Putin's circle is financially supporting the president's son. As soon as we get to why, I mean, we start to have all these really weird questions come up. Junior is rich. It seems like he could have afforded this himself. That doesn't mean he has $300 million, you know, in his checking account, of course. But still, this is objectively, it's very strange. And, you know, the other big question that we don't know is what's Kremlev's motive here? I mean, he's spent a lot of money seemingly successfully cultivating a relationship with the son of the president. And we have no idea why.
0: And now the other son, one of the other sons, Trump Jr.'s brother, Eric, when you asked, put in a request for Eric's response, who was at the wedding, he said this about Kremlev, quote, "Eric has absolutely no clue who this person is, nor has never heard his name. We're talking about a wedding party that went over days, and there were only 50 people there all together. It's like he didn't get his brother's memo, because his brother and his brother's new wife, they have admitted."
1: Yeah, I mean, and this was a very small wedding. I mean, Don has repeatedly said that it was just family and some, quote, really close friends. I mean, frankly, there were some longtime friends of his that were understandably disappointed that they didn't make the cut. And then you have Umar, this big guy, shaved head, who not only met Don Jr. very recently, but also only speaks limited English, and this large crew of Russians he came with. I mean, it was apparently, we talked to people there, and it was quite the scene. It was intimate setting, Palm Beach socialites, Jared Kushner, and then this large group that no one knew who sometimes stood off by themselves speaking Russian.
14: What do we know about possible future cooperation between Don Jr. and Umar Kremlev?
1: Not much. I mean, there is a press release that, so the only instance that we actually know about, besides what they talked, just the kind of vague story in their statements of them having a relationship before this, was last year. In September, this boxing organization that Kremlev runs hosted a panel discussion in Istanbul about boxing. And the panelists were Manny Pacquiao, Muhammad Ali's daughter, and then Donald Trump Jr. I mean, people who went were a little confused of why is Don Jr. here talking about sports with you know, legends of the boxing world. After that event, Umar's organization had a press release where they said, you know, this alliance will not remain symbolic. More joint initiatives will follow. What does that mean? We don't know. We asked both Kremlev and Don Jr. Neither of them said.
0: So you've done several pieces on this. Now the House Oversight Committee, Congressmember Garcia, is calling for a federal investigation. What would this look like as you have the House Speaker Johnson desperately trying to recess Congress until after the elections?
1: I mean, I think realistically, this House investigation means nothing right now, except there was a document preservation request in these letters. So Don Jr. is under legal notice to keep all of his records related to this relationship. if the Democrats retake the House in the fall, we could be talking about something very different next year if Congress continues to be interested in looking into this.
0: Joshua Kaplan, I want to thank you for being with us. Pulitzer Prize-winning reporter for ProPublica. We'll link to your pieces. The latest, Donald Trump Jr.'s Bahamas wedding was secretly bankrolled by Russian oligarch close to Putin. Coming up, the Elimination Project. The Israeli human rights group B'Tselem has accused Israel of dramatically escalating its assault on all aspects of Palestinian life in the occupied West Bank. Stay with us. Oh.

0: Hama, Greed, by the Palestinian oud musician Huda Asfour, performing in our Democracy Now! Studio. This is Democracy Now!, democracynow.org, The War and Peace Report. I'm Amy Goodman with Anjali Kamat.
1: A major new report by the Israeli human rights group B'Tselem, titled The Elimination Project, accuses Israel of systematically dismantling the conditions that allow Palestinians in the occupied West Bank to function as a community. The report says Israel is, quote, dramatically intensifying its attacks on every aspect of Palestinian life in the West Bank, including, quote, the ability to get to work, take children to school or university, receive medical treatment or municipal services, meet family and friends, cultivate land, or go on vacation, routine activities that make up human life. This is B'Tselem Executive Director Yuli Novak in a video that accompanied the report.
2: Israel is dismantling the basic conditions needed for collective Palestinian existence in the West Bank. Our new report, The Elimination Project, shows how this mechanism works and how over the past 3 years, it has become more lethal, violent, and explicit. Come with us to the West Bank to see for yourself. The Elimination Project in the West Bank operates through five domains of action that work together and reinforce each other. Killing, violence, intimidation, movement restrictions, economic strangulation, social and political destruction, ethnic cleansing, and territorial takeover, these are all parts of a system with one aim: to ensure Jewish supremacy and eliminate the Palestinian collective.
0: That's part of a video accompanying the new B'Tselem report, The Elimination Project, Israel's systematic dismantling of Palestinian collective life in the West Bank. Leading celebrities have joined B'Tselem in calling for the international community to intervene on behalf of Palestinians. This video features Cynthia Nixon, Susan Sarandon, Michael Stipe, and the Emmy Award-winning Hannah Einbinder speaking alongside B'Tselem researchers.
3: Israel is carrying out a campaign to eliminate Palestinian collective existence in the West Bank.
4: It is happening right now.
5: Another violent attack.
3: Another killing.
6: Another home demolished.
5: Another home set on fire.
4: Another community displaced from its land.
6: Another checkpoint blocking the way.
7: Another olive grove destroyed.
6: What is happening in the West Bank is not a series of isolated events.
4: When you pay attention and connect the dots, the picture is clear.
8: They are all part of a single political project.
6: U.S. taxpayer dollars are funding these crimes.
7: This project is rooted in an apartheid system that has been in place for generations.
3: Since October 2023, it has accelerated dramatically.
9: Its implementation is more violent and more unrestrained.
4: The international community must end the impunity that allows it to continue.
5: The world must act to stop Israel's elimination project in the West Bank.
1: Since October 7, 2023, at least 1,107 Palestinians have been killed by Israel in the occupied West Bank. Over the weekend, an Israeli soldier shot a Palestinian man in the leg during a confrontation between Israeli settlers and Palestinian villagers in the West Bank town of Fakua.
0: Well, for more, we're joined by two guests. In Tel Aviv, Ori Gavati is with us, B'Tselem Director of International Relations. He's a former Israeli soldier who served as a tank commander primarily in the West Bank from 2010 to 2013. And in the occupied West Bank, we're joined by Mohammed Shaban, a Palestinian farmer from Halhul, just north of Hebron. We welcome you both to Democracy Now! Ori, let's begin with you on the breadth of this report. Talk about what you're calling the elimination project and what's happening right now in the West Bank.
10: Thank you for having me. For too long, Israel's policies in the West Bank have been kind of treated or looked at as isolated events, right? So the violence of settler militias, the home demolitions, military raids, and so forth. When we look at Israel's policies in the West Bank together and truly examine them, we actually find that there is one very coherent logic behind all of them, and this is the logic of elimination of Palestinian collective life in the West Bank. This logic operates through five mechanisms that we identified: violence and intimidation, movement restrictions, ethnic cleansing and territorial takeover, economic strangulation, and social and political destruction. Through all of these mechanisms that work together simultaneously and also reinforce one another, Israel is systematically dismantling the ability of Palestinians to live as a collective in that land. It, as you mentioned in your introduction, it creates a situation that Palestinian life are just almost inviable. Starts from your home, your way to work, your way to school, your ability to visit your family, your ability to raise your olive grove, and so forth. Simultaneously to all of that, Israel is also entrenching its own takeover of that land, and also moving its own people and expanding the settlements, the outposts, the farms, and so forth, to take over the space that Palestinian lives are becoming more and more inviable in.
1: But Ori, this project of settler colonialism, dispossession, settlement, it's not new. Talk about how in the report you connect what's happening in the West Bank to the ongoing genocide in Gaza, and what has happened in the West Bank, this escalation since 2023.
10: Yeah, so in the report we focus on, we talk about the decades, but we also definitely mentioned, talk about how since October 23, since the elections of this government in 2022, the scale, the speed, the openness, of all those different elements significantly intensified. The logic of elimination comes in practice in its most extreme form in the genocide in Gaza. And it's taken place across the territories that Israel controls. We're definitely seeing a lot of the mechanisms, the tools that were used and are used still, you know, the genocide is ongoing as we speak, in Gaza, being implemented in the West Bank, practices like aerial bombardments, for example, that we haven't seen in the West Bank for many, many years, are back in practice. You know, we're talking about it. When we talk about in Gaza, over 20,000 minors, kids, teenagers were killed by Israel as part of its genocide. In the West Bank, we're also seeing vast killings of minors. It's in a different scale, but the practices are very, very similar, and the geologic of elimination is all-encompassing across the territories.
1: Ori, can you talk about how this, what you describe as the elimination project, how it relates to Bezalel Smotrich's plan, the decisive plan? I want to go back to the video that came out with the new report, Elimination Project, Israel's Systematic Dismantling of Palestinian Collective Life in the West Bank. This is a clip of Israel's far-right finance minister, Bezalel Smotrich, addressing the Knesset back in 2017.
11: The basis for anyone who wants to stay is to abandon all national aspirations or the desire to express them here, because there is no place here for national self-definition of anyone but the Jewish people.
1: Ori, your response, and if you can explain Smotrich's kind of plan and how that relates to what's happening today.
10: Yeah, so in 2017, Bezalel Smotrich publishes his decisive plan. The plan basically talks about victory through settlement. It's one of the main concepts there. And then it talks about how Palestinians under Israel's control have basically three options left, according to Smotrich. Either to submit to Jewish supremacy and apartheid, leave, or face the consequences, face the military consequences of the decision to resist. And when we look at Israel's elimination project in the West Bank, we're seeing many of this kind of blueprint that Smotrich publishes in 2017 implemented on the ground. Look, when Smotrich published this in 2017, he didn't have as much power as he has now. Today we're talking about a person who is a minister in the Israeli Ministry of Defense, which holds significant power over the West Bank, and he was appointed to that position very knowingly by the Prime Minister Netanyahu. So a person that designed this blueprint, this plan, now holds the power to implement many of its elements, and is, by the way,
12: very outspoken about it right as we speak, you know, these days, about his plan and about how he's intending to implement it. Now, when we look at what's happening on the ground in the West Bank, we're seeing exactly that. We're seeing violence by the military and violence by settler militias that are also supported by the entire Israeli apparatus and the military, causing the displacement of thousands of Palestinians in communities across the West Bank. Over 66 communities were displaced since October 23 through the violence of settler militias that is supported by the state. Another 33,000 Palestinians were forcibly displaced through the violence of the military in Palestinian refugee camps since the beginning of 2025. And this is just one example of how his blueprint is actually taking place on the ground.
0: I want to bring Mohammed Shaban into the conversation, a Palestinian farmer. We're speaking to you in Halhul, in the Hebron area of the occupied West Bank. Can you talk about your life there, your family, your community, how you've been affected overall by the Israeli occupation, but by these gangs of Israeli settlers? If you can explain what's happened in Halhul.
13: Good afternoon or good morning, maybe in your area. I would like to thank you to having me in this meeting or this broadcast. I am from Halhul. Halhul is a city north to Hebron. In Halhul, we are our main business or our main work is farmers. We are planting grapes. We're producing two main products. We sell grapes leaves and grapes fruit. Before October 7, we don't have any settlement in Halhul. Halhul located in Route 60. This Route 60 joining Beersheba to Jerusalem. It's crossing Halhul. Our land is separated. Half of it before Route 60. The other half is after Route 60. Halhul area is 37 dunams. Majority of this land, 4,000 dunams only the city. The others is agricultural land.
14: Sorry.
1: Acre, for our viewers who might not understand dunams. But Mohammed, can you talk about, you know, as you're talking about your life in Halhul and your occupation as a farmer, what has been the impact of settlers on your life, especially in recent months?
13: Actually, in 2005, they start the first settlement in Halhul. Now we have 7 outposts. We lost 14,000 dunams from our land, which is the richest land in agriculture, the best land for us. And this season, we lost 40 million shekel. In Halhul also, they installed 11 gates around Halhul. We cannot reach our lands. We cannot go outside Halhul. They open only one gate from 8 o'clock until 5 o'clock every day. Everyone in Halhul starts suffering because at the beginning I said we are fully dependent in agriculture, especially after October 7. We used to have some people working in Israel and they don't have permissions to go now. So everybody come back to his land to work in his land because it makes some money for the people to continue their life. So with this big loss, actually, as I told you, around 40 million shekels, it's around 70% from our product every year.
1: Part of the report also talks about the economic strangulation of Palestinian communities. But Mohammed, can you talk about what kinds of interactions you've personally had with the settlers and with soldiers and your children as well?
13: Yes. The farmers, they didn't stop going to their land. When they go to the land, at the beginning, the settlers, if they are like a few people, the settlers attack them, beat them. We have, I documented 60 cases when they attack farmers. It's between seriously injured or injured in simple way, damaging our cars. also damaging our fields, uprooting our trees, many, many lands. We cannot now reach it at all. We didn't work on it. The other lands which we managed to reach it, now the season start. When the season start last month, now is the season for the grapes. Actually, this lands, unless they're collecting the product, all they damage the product. Our loss, yani, it's affected everything in Hal Hol. Yani, imagine, yani, what make Hal Hol special case? Because this thing happened only in 6 months. We have all of this lost happening in 6 months. Nobody even think about it.
0: I wanted to ask Uri Gavati of Betzalem what you're calling for at this point. The British Foreign Secretary, Ed Miliband, has announced new policies against illegal Israeli settlements, including a ban on imports, targeted sanctions, a prohibition on advertising stolen land, and more. The new sanctions announced in conjunction with Canada and France. But is this enough?
12: Look, the steps from last week are definitely a good step in the right direction, right? We're seeing for the first time a move from empty statements and condemnations, which is what we're used to see from the international community, to something that looks like real, true consequences. What must happen is that these consequences will not only focus on the settlement project, right? This is exactly what we're talking about in the report. The settlement project is not separate from the elimination project. It's actually a significant mechanism within the elimination project. In order to truly challenge this system, to truly stop Israel and make sure that consequences are truly kind of Israel truly has consequences for its crimes against the Palestinian people across the territories under its control, we need to see measures that target the system. And this is the move that needs to happen by the international community. This move from empty statement condemnations into measures that target the system itself.
1: What does that look like, Ori? How do you target the system? I mean, this has been going on for years and you say has escalated rapidly in recent years. What exactly are you calling for? What needs to happen?
12: Look, you know, the international community has such a vast array of tools under its disposal. The different policymakers and decision makers know exactly the type of tools they can use. At this point, the problem is not what to do. The problem is that there isn't true political will to do something. We're seeing this beginning of change, right? We're seeing it in the UK. We're seeing it in other places in Europe. But we need more of that change. What to do is truly not a problem. The problem right now is that it's not, nothing has been done. And this is what we're calling for, to go through this transformation and truly face this Israeli system for what it is. A system that's committing a genocide in Gaza, the elimination project in the West Bank, is managing torture camps in its detention centers, across its detention centers for Palestinians, and truly treat it as such. The measures are known for everybody. The political will is missing.
0: And finally, we're speaking to you from the United States. And in our headlines today, we reported the Trump administration approved a $2.8 billion package selling 2,000-pound bombs in Israel. The sale, including 40,000 bombs funded by foreign ministry financing, a program in which the U.S. gives Israel taxpayer money that Israel spends to get U.S.-made bombs. Your final comment on the significance of the U.S. support for Israel.
12: There is no question that the U.S. is the primary enabler of the genocide in Gaza, of the elimination project in the West Bank, and basically of everything that Israel is doing. We are seeing amazing progress within the U.S. society. You know, you mentioned it in your introduction, the moving steps by artists to publicly resist the genocide. This is an amazing process we're seeing within the US society. What must happen now is the translation of this process into actual actions by decision makers in order to, again, stop the Israeli genocide and stop the elimination project in the West Bank.
0: Ori Gavati, we want to thank you for being with us. Bet Selem, Director of International Relations. We'll link to your new report, The Elimination Project, speaking to us from Tel Aviv. And Mohammed Shaban, Palestinian farmer, speaking to us from Halhul, just north of Hebron. Coming up is Amnesty International reiterates its call for a ceasefire in the U.S.-Iran war. Amnesty has accused Iranian authorities of committing crimes against humanity during the bloody suppression of the 2022 Women, Life, Freedom uprising. Stay with us.

0: and Mehmet Luthi performing in our Democracy Now! Studio. This is Democracy Now!, democracynow.org, The War and Peace Report. I'm Amy Goodman with Anjali Kamat.
1: 4 years ago today, the Woman Life Freedom Uprising erupted in Iran after the death in custody of a 22-year-old Kurdish woman named Jina Mahsa Amini, who had been arrested by the morality police. For the next 3 months, hundreds of thousands took to the streets protesting against Iran's discriminatory compulsory veiling laws. In a new report, Amnesty International has concluded that the repressive measures used by Iranian authorities to crush the Woman Life Freedom protests in 2022 constitute crimes against humanity. Investigating the killings of 377 protesters and bystanders in 2022, Amnesty International's 1,000-plus page new report calls for international criminal investigations into 87 Iranian officials. Amnesty interviewed 270 people for its investigation, most of whom participated in the protests. This is the testimony of Niaz Aq, who was 14 at the time of the protests and living in Iran's Kurdistan province.
2: On October 8th, 2022, I was at school. When the last bell rang, we went outside school. The protest started. One of the plainclothes agents came with a shotgun and tear gas. They fired tear gas and we all ran away. Agents fired metal pellets at two girls and they fell to the ground. All we could do was run. We fell to the ground. An agent pulled our hair. He was pulling us into a car to take us away. But somehow we managed to escape from him. When I got home, I saw that he had pulled my hair so hard that all of it was stuck inside my headscarf. After that day, I didn't feel normal and didn't go to school anymore. We couldn't stay in Iran anymore. Since then, we haven't seen our home, nor our family. No one.
0: Niaz Aq, again, 14 at the time of the 2022 protests. Amnesty International released its new report at a time when the organization is also calling for an enduring ceasefire and accountability for the ongoing illegal U.S.-Israeli bombing of Iran that's killed nearly 1,500 civilians. For more, we're joined by Rahab Arini, Amnesty International's Iran researcher. Their new report out today is titled Architects of Atrocities, State Machinery Orchestrating Crimes Against Humanity in Iran's 2022 Woman Life Freedom Uprising, joining us from London. Rahab, if you can lay out the findings of this massive 1,000-plus page report, and then also releasing it at this time when Amnesty has come out against the U.S.-Israeli war on Iran.
3: Hello, Amy. Thank you very much for having me. Amnesty International is launching this landmark report to send a central message to the international community. Repeated protest killings in Iran have become normalized. Impunity is leading to the loss of thousands of lives, and it is beyond time for the international community to end the crisis of impunity that is fueling repeated cycles of protest killings in Iran. Our research included interviews with 270 people, extensive analysis of documentary evidence, and analysis of over 2,000 videos. The evidence leaves no doubt. The Iranian authorities committed crimes against humanity, the crimes against humanity of murder, torture, rape and sexual violence, enforced disappearance and imprisonment and persecution on political, gender, ethnic and religious grounds to crush the Woman Life Freedom Uprising. And impunity for these crimes paved the way for further atrocities at even a more horrific level in January 2026. We are urging the international community to pursue justice because domestically there is no prospect for justice. We've explained in immense detail how the judiciary of the Islamic Republic of Iran is complicit in crimes against humanity. So the international community is kind of disconnected from reality by directing calls to accountability for the very authorities that are part of the security apparatus committing crimes in the country. We've named 87 officials who must face criminal investigations, but this is not an exhaustive list. It, however, shows how crimes against humanity are planned, coordinated and waged across the country, terrorizing entire communities to crush dissent. And as you noted, we are launching this report because we think that it's important that the crimes against humanity committed against protesters demanding dignity, freedom, and human rights are not overshadowed by the current new round of crisis that has also opened a new front of crimes under international law against people in Iran, this time due to the online

0: how Iranian authorities justified the crackdown when it happened in 2022 and what their response has been to your report. You just released it this morning.
1: The responsibility goes all the way to the top of the chain of command. The 87 officials we've named include the Supreme Leader, the late Supreme Leader, who is the commander of the security forces. It includes the head of the general staff of the armed forces and commanders of the security forces leading on deadly protest dispersals, which are in the context of Iran, the police force and the Islamic Revolutionary Guard Corps. We've also named 25 Ministry of Interior officials. They include the then Minister of Interior, Ahmad Wahidi, who is now the general commander of the IRGC, as well as provincial governors and county governors. Crimes against humanity are system crimes. This means that they require resources, organization, structures, and a state policy. And this is precisely what we have shown in the report. In over 260 pages, we have mapped the chain of command behind these crimes, and we've shown how security forces across the country, a vast network of security forces, are deployed, equipped with firearms, military-grade firearms, such as assault rifles, submachine guns, and heavy machine guns to kill and injure protesters. There is a leaked document that shows or sheds light on the inner workings of the deadly crackdown. It's from a provincial police commander that instructed the security forces to respond mercilessly and go as far as causing death. These crimes were intended to take place because the authorities rely on a state policy of lethal force to crush dissent in the country.
0: Raha, you know, as we're talking, this is in the midst of the ongoing bombing of Iran, conflict with U.S. Israel against Iran. This has been going on for over 6 months now. What has been the relationship between the crackdown on dissent and the, you know, there was a people's uprising earlier this year that was brutally suppressed and this kind of war?
1: This has been a devastating year for people in Iran. The unlawful attacks of the US and Israel started as people were still reeling from the collective grief and trauma of the unprecedented January massacres. Just to remind ourselves, in January 2026, in less than 48 hours on the 8th and 9th of January, security forces massacred thousands of protesters and bystanders across Iran to crush the largest nationwide uprising that the country had seen since 1979. After experiencing decades of repression at the hands of their own authorities, people in Iran are also now suffering violations of international humanitarian law and war crimes because of the tens of thousands of airstrikes by the US and Israeli authorities. So now they are caught between internal deadly repression and unlawful attacks by external actors. The Iranian authorities have also used the cover of wartime conditions to intensify domestic repression. They have further militarized public spaces. They are threatening almost on a routine basis, further massacres of protesters and dissidents. They are counting on the fact that the international community is now looking elsewhere. Other headlines are dominating the news. So they tell people that their fingers are on trigger to launch further massacres.
2: Raha, we want to thank you so much for being with us. Raha Bahraini, human rights lawyer, researcher on Iran for Amnesty International. We'll link to your new report, Architects of Atrocities, State Machinery Orchestrating Crimes Against Humanity in Iran's 2022 Woman, Life, Freedom Uprising. Today, on the 4th anniversary of the death of 22-year-old Mahsa Amini in custody of Iran's morality police. I'm Amy Goodman with Anjali Kamat. Look forward to seeing people in Bayshore, New York tomorrow for Steal the Story, Please. Thanks so much.
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4: 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You are tuned to The V, taking a little short break for the last month or so, but here we are back. I'm your host, Cregan, and let's

jump right into it with a little band called Sleep. Here is the More Assist from their upcoming record, Hemisphere. Keep it locked.

Yes. Because we don't know when we will die, we get to think of life as an inexhaustible well. Yet everything happens only a certain number of times, and a very small number, really. How many more times will you remember a certain afternoon of your childhood? Some afternoon that's so deeply a part of your being that you can't even conceive your life without it. Perhaps four or five times more. Perhaps not even that. How many more times will you watch the full moon rise? Perhaps 20. And yet it all seems limitless. Are you lost?

most dramatic was one day in Saigon when a Buddhist parade started off with a sort of a hypnotic chant, the yellow-robed priests marching along, and then there stepped forward a very frail old man in his 70s who turned out to be this priest, Kwan Duk, and he assumed the lotus posture. And another priest stepped forward and poured gasoline. And then suddenly, a towering flame. The priests and the nuns in the audience moaned and prostrated themselves toward this burning figure. And he sat there, unflinching, in the smell of gasoline and burning flesh in the air for 10 minutes. People thought they saw the face of Buddha in the clouds that night.

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It is 1:30 at KGBM and KGBM.org, 95.9 FM in Bozeman, Montana. You are listening to The V Show. 2 hours of nearly uninterrupted heavy music with your host, Cregan. Hi. This is the first bunch of tracks off of Neurosis's 1993 release, Enemy of the Sun. Just got to see them up north in Glacier at Fire in the mountains. I am so glad I went. I could only go for the one day, but next year I will be sure to make time for the entire event. That was really fun. Met a lot of great people, hung out with some good pals. Tone Meister, Dave Clark, tried his best to blow down the rest of the forest out there. Super inspiring set. Reinforced my will to live. And definitely worth the wait and the drive. Anyway, as usual, I'm just picking stuff off the top of my head. I thought we would listen out on the rest of this Neurosis track. And then I think I've got some Excel on deck with Sacred Reich, maybe some COC, Voivod, maybe get to some hardcore. We just lost our man Lou from Sick of It All last week to throat cancer. So I'll be sure to play a couple of tracks near the end for him and them. Yeah, KGBM and KGBM.org, 95.9 FM in Bozeman. Let's listen in to the rest of the Lexicon.

0: Well, it's one for the money, two for the show, three to get ready. Now go, cat, go, but don't you step on my blue suede shoes.
1: Hey, what's up, everybody? Top of the hour. End of hour one on the V Show. Real quick, I'll go over what we did. We had Goat Whore with Apocalypse Havoc. Before that was Corrosion of Conformity with Crawling, 1987's Technocracy record. Before that, Soylent Green, Suspicion Aimed at One, Superstition Aimed at One Skull. Before that, I Hate God with Self-Medication Blues. I think we did three or four songs from Neurosis and started all off with Sleep. So there you go. Went right for the jugular this week, so I guess I've got some issues to work out. I don't really pick the songs in advance. I just kind of go for it when we're here, so enjoy that. Pay no attention to that noise in the background. It's the blasting fan because it's like 85 degrees in the studio. This is Carl Perkins. KHBM and KHBM.org, 95.9 FM in Bozeman, Montana. This is the V-Show and your man, Cregan. Today's first hour was brought to you by Whistlepig, Whistlepig Music, everything Ross, Prince, Underground Circus Show on Sunday mornings. A gentleman who just gives more and more and more and more to the local scene. So big ups and big ups and big ups. We are just about at the top of the hour, and we'll get back to it. I think we're going to start it off with a little more music from New Orleans. Keep it locked for the heaviest show in the heaviest part of the heaviest states.

Hey, what's up? 128, 228 on KGVM and KGVM.org, 95.9 in Bozeman. That was a Swedish band called Donuts. 1995 vibes, I think. Before that was Texas Is the Reason. Refused before that, also Sweden. Yeah, we've definitively turned the page on this show, and I'm going to lean into it. Thank you for tuning in. Good to be back. 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Here is an amazing band from New York called Shift. Enjoy.

0: All right, everybody, 7 minutes left. Let's get to it. RIP Slapshot. Here we go. 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
1: A lot to talk about today. Kash Patel making a fool of himself before the Senate. You know, I watched a little bit of it. What's so distressing is the absolute lack of respect, of decorum. These MAGA guys, they're like schoolyard bullies, and they just revel in it. And now Trump is doing this all around the world, and it's making America, it's humiliating us. Watching that, what provoked that was my reflections on my father, who, you know, was a very respectful and thoughtful guy, you know, even for people who disagreed with him politically, like me and my brother eventually. My brother was a Republican campaign consultant for a while and then became a progressive. But anyhow, my dad fought fascism and then gave me Franz Kafka. I'm going to tell you all about that in just a bit. But to open, I was actually astonished, I mean shocked, by this story that I read in the media this week. The initial story I saw was over on Raw Story. The headline, "Alarm as Trump's secretive court claims its first victim. It defies logic." And what it is that we have this brand new court. It didn't exist before. It was authorized by Congress in the 90s after the Tim McVeigh bombing of Oklahoma City. And this, it's called the Alien Terrorist Removal Court. And that court, this week, or last week actually, Friday, deported a 47-year-old woman, a lawful permanent resident of the United States, green card holder. Her name was Nazira Hajizadeh. She lived in Fort Worth. Deported her to Afghanistan. Now, what's astonishing about this is that in this trial, she was never able to see the evidence against her. Her lawyer was not allowed to see the evidence against her. Her lawyer was not allowed to discuss the evidence against her with her. And Todd Blanche called the whole thing a win for national security and the rule of law. This so reminded me of a book that my dad gave me when I was 12 years old. It was by Franz Kafka. It was written in 1919, as I recall. And it was called The Trial. And in this short novel, a fellow by the name of Joseph K., he's a bank clerk, and he's woken up in his bed one morning by two armed men who have come to arrest him. And he's dragged off to a jail. He is told that he cannot be, he cannot know what the charges against him are because they're secret. His lawyer does not know what the charges against him are. He never actually physically confronts the judge. And he's told basically that the fact that he was arrested is sufficient proof of his guilt. And in the very end, two guys in frock coats come in and drag him out to a quarry at night and shoot him, or actually stab him, kill him. And when Kafka wrote that in 1914, he was living in Prague. He was a Jew living in Prague inside a dying empire who would never live to see Hitler and the Gestapo doing the same thing against Jews in, across Europe, ultimately in Prague as well, or to see Vladimir Putin build this kind of a system. But my dad had seen that, and that's why he volunteered to go fight fascists straight out of high school in 1945. I got a glimpse into that world myself, visiting East Berlin back in 1986 with my oldest daughter. You know, we had a young man, a gypsy cab driver, pick us up, and immediately we had worked out the story we were going to tell about how we were his long-lost cousins from the West, should the Stasi or the Volkspolizei stop us. But this is here now, this court that Kafka envisioned in his book, The Trial. The law that authorizes it is 8 U.S.C. 1534. And under this bizarre law, these secret courts, the judge reviews the government's classified evidence alone, not in front of the indicted party, just like in Kafka, in chambers. And neither the accused nor the public may learn what that evidence is or where it came from. The federal rules of evidence do not apply. So the government can use the fruits of illegal wiretaps, warrantless physical searches. The accused is specifically denied the right to suppress evidence she claims was gathered illegally. And you get a court-appointed special attorney with a security clearance who can look at the secret file on your behalf, but can't tell you what's in it. And if your lawyer tells you or anybody else what the charges against you are, he faces 25 years in federal prison. This is Kafka. I mean, it's just, Ms. Zada, the woman who was deported by this secret tribunal here in the United States last week, her lawyer said, dragging lawful permanent residents into court but refusing to show them or their attorneys the evidence that will be used against them is a plain violation of due process and should not be seen as an endorsement of this court's legitimacy. I mean, this secret court is only the most recent in the bricks of, most recent brick in the fascist wall that Trump and his lickspittles and his billionaire tech bro buddies are building around what used to be America. You know, last year, he had 238 men. He sent them to life sentences in a prison in El Salvador. I mean, you know, no criminal record, no trial, no hearing, just off you go, just like Kafka. 109 years later. ICE is holding roughly 65,000 people. Most of them never been before a judge, never had a trial, no idea. And most of them had never committed a crime. It's not a crime to be in the United States without documentation. It's a civil offense. You get essentially a parking ticket. You can be deported, but you have to go through a legal process first. But that's not happening here. And we've got 100,000 people who have applied for refugee status in the United States who have been fully vetted that Trump has suspended. We've only allowed now, in the last year and a half, we've only allowed 6,069 people into the United States, all of them white, and all but three of them white South Africans. That's it. And this guy's in there, falling all over themselves, enthusiasm to purge black people from and brown people from the United States, are creating a country that Kafka wrote about. And that, you know, could be coming after any of us. This is beyond science fiction. And this is beyond, in my opinion, this is awful. We all need to be calling Congress and saying, get rid of, repeal the Alien Terrorist Removal Court. The number for the Congress is 202-224-3121. Get rid of the Alien Terrorist Removal Court. This is not American.
0: This is the Tom Hartman Program.
1: In fact, it's fundamentally un-American.

0: And welcome back, Mark in Oakland, California. Hey, Mark, what's on your mind today?
1: Hey, Tom. Thanks for taking my call.
0: Sure.
1: You know, Tom, I'm a bit of a history buff like you. My knowledge is not as expansive as yours, but I have learned a few things over my life. And I believe that this, where we're at today did not start overnight and it didn't happen in a bubble. I believe the seminal year where we went down this path was 1996. That's when Newt Gingrich was appointed. That's the re-election. A very important year. It was the year I turned 40. But probably more than anything else, when Netanyahu took over the Israeli government as prime minister in 1996, and he first started advocating attack in Iran with Bill Clinton, and then every president that followed.
0: I think that was also the year Rush Limbaugh started his show, wasn't it?
1: It was not only that, Tom, but that's when I sort of became in that the early 90s was when I became introduced to talk radio. All kinds of the Hannity and Combs, mm-hmm. just Fox News just came on the air around 1994, yep. 5 or 6. I listened to conservative talk radio because there was, frankly, I don't think you came on the air until around 2004 or 2005.
0: Yeah, 2003 was when we started. Yeah, and Air America started in 2004. Yeah.
1: And boy, did I love that, because I got sick for almost a decade. I got sick and tired of listening to people whining or, you know, asking for the Civil War and when are we going to kill all the libtards. I mean, it got very repetitive and redundant.
0: Yeah.
1: And so, but progressive talk radio was way more interesting. And I'm digressing right now, because what I wanted to talk to you about, Tom, is that, so 1996, they were coming hard and heavy at Bill Clinton. I mean, 1998 was actually the turning point. That was when we hit our apex as a country, was in 1998. I told my friends that at the time, it's all going to be all downhill from here, because any time a country can squander an entire year from January until December and beyond talking about their president's love life, you know that they have got no cares in the world. There's no cruise missiles flying over their homes. There's plenty of food in the refrigerator. They got their vacation plan. The only thing that Republicans were losing sleep over for the entire 8 years that Bill Clinton was president was that he had an affair with a consenting adult at the White House. And believe me, Tom, many of them were comparing it to the attack on Pearl Harbor in terms of being a national tragedy with their rhetoric.
0: And now they've got a guy in the White House who rapes women and pays off porn stars.
1: Wouldn't you love to go back to the good old days of Bill Clinton and Monica Lewinsky?
0: Yeah, but yeah, I miss Monica. I remember that song. I miss Monica.
1: Yeah. Tom, before you have to step on my call, I just wanted to make this connection. And if we don't have time today, I can talk to you about it on another show. But I believe there's a direct link between that year-long Monica Lewinsky scandal and the attack on 9/11, which happened about 2 years later, 2.5 years later. You know, America, what we proved to the rest of the world during 1998, I came every night from work. I worked as a sales professional. I crossed on the bridge from Oakland to San Francisco and back. And believe me, I listened to you. Talk radio provided me a lot of pleasant distraction when I was sitting in rush hour traffic, bumper to bumper, trying to drive. And the thing is that, I digress there a second, but, you know, when I'd come home every night, I'd turn on the television and there'd be nothing but talk about a blue DNA stained dress. And I got sick and tired of it, Tom. And that's when I swore I would never vote for another Republican again. Yeah. These are a party of unserious people, Tom, and they're just as unserious now as they were back then. But it started, the genesis was in 1998 after Newt Gingrich and Pat Buchanan riled up all these people on the
0: right. I'm with you, Mark. And now, Mark, I'm out of time. I'm sorry, but well said. Thank you. So Trump, he's running this criminal embargo against Cuba, cutting off their access to fuel. This is a crime. Make no mistake about it. This, you know, Radovan Karadzic, I think, or maybe it was Slobodan Milosevic. I mix them up. One of those guys who engineered the war crimes in Serbia back in the 90s just died in prison as a result of having been at The Hague. This is a war crime on par with that, in my opinion. You've got people who are dying in Cuba right now. Excuse me. We've got people who are unable to get health care. Doctors in hospitals having to operate with, you know, using their iPhones as lights. People not able to get medicine. People can't get their drugs that they need. They can't get food. There's no energy. I mean, you know, we're starving an island, an entire island, an entire country. We are starving. And we're doing it so that Marco Rubio can run for president in 2 years. Or so that Donald Trump can claim that he did what Jack Kennedy couldn't do. And, you know, reversed the Cuban Revolution. 45 groups just sent a letter to Hakeem Jeffries demanding that we have a war powers resolution that stops Trump from doing this to Cuba. It includes the American Friends Service Committee, that's the Quakers, the Center for Economic and Policy Research, CEPR. We've had Dean Baker from there on this program many times. Demand Progress, Indivisible, the group that was doing the No Kings marches. National Nurses United, the largest nurse union in the United States and big advocates for single payer. Pax Christi USA, a Catholic organization. The United Church of Christ, Win Without War. They're all calling for an immediate vote on HCON Res, House Consenting Resolution 106. House Resolution 106, it's called the Cuban War Powers Resolution. It's been introduced by Nadia Velasquez, the Democrat from New York. And it basically says, Trump, you've got to stop this blockade. This is wrong. This is a war crime. You can't do this anymore. Not in our names. Not with our money. Not with our military. And this would be a privileged resolution, by the way, which means that Mike Johnson can't stop it. It would direct the removal of U.S. armed forces from hostilities within or against Cuba within an absent congressional authorization. Now, the one way that Mike Johnson can stop this is by simply canceling Congress. And it looks like that's what he's planning on doing. Congress is back this week. I don't know. Are we going to have Mark Pocan or Ro Khanna on this week? We don't. So far, we don't know. In April, senators voted 51 to 47 to block a war powers resolution. Now, how did they get to 51 votes? John Fetterman voted with the with his Republican colleagues. And to block this war powers resolution introduced by Tim Kaine, Adam Schiff, and Ruben Gallego. That was back in April. So this now we're talking about doing it in the House again. But this is just so wrong. You know, go after the poorest people, go after the weakest people, ruin them so that you can steal their assets, you can steal their land, you can, you know, become president. It's obscene. What's going on in Cuba right now. So you might want to let your representatives know at 202-224-3121 to support the War Powers Resolution that would stop this illegal, unconstitutional, immoral, international war crime that is being committed against a neighboring country. Now, you know, I'll give you, I'm no fan of Cuba's authoritarianism. Never been a fan of it. I think it's great that anybody who wants to become a doctor can become a doctor in Cuba. I think it's great that they've got the highest literacy rate in the world. They've done amazing things with education. And when Louise and I were there back during the Obama administration, we spent a week there, one March. They were aggressively experimenting with small-scale capitalism and having some really good results. And it was revitalizing the island because Obama allowed us to visit. Trump came in and shut that door in 2017, and that was kind of the end of that. And now they're going for the kill. They're going for the juggler, and it's just wrong. I think, you know, if you don't like communism in Cuba, and I'm like I said, I'm no fan of it, the way to change it is to turn it into a tourist destination, get a lot of Americans in there, and just, you know, wake the place up. People will rise up. Mike in Elyria, Ohio. Hey, Mike, what's up?
2: Yeah, not too much. Good morning. Or about Trump and negotiating.
0: Mm-hmm.
2: He is not a negotiator because the very first rule is people find common denominators, which is, you know, life for their children or whatnot. I mean, and yeah. He has none of it, no empathy.
0: No, Trump lives in a world where he has to win and somebody else has to lose. It's an entirely zero-sum world.
2: There is no win-win.
0: Yeah.
2: But I have two things to talk about if I can. But the motor oil thing with Costco, that's not really synthetic oil. Cause it's like a loophole that Castrol had a court case on in the mid-2000s. It's highly refined petroleum is all it is, but they can call it synthetic.
0: Yeah, Sean looked this up during the break because I was like, what the hell? And it turns out synthetic oil is actually made from oil. It's just a different process to make long hydrocarbon chains that are less, that break down under heat less easily than normal ones.
2: Yeah, right. And also the lady talking about the Amazon $100 tariff.
0: Mm-hmm.
2: You pay the tariff on what Amazon pays. They don't pay $100 for it.
0: Yeah.
2: It's not gonna be $130. It'd be like maybe a quarter or 50 cents you gotta pay. But still, that's crazy.
0: Well, it depends on what the tariff is.
2: They don't pay nowhere near that. They make a great profit. So.
0: Yeah. Yeah.
2: Yeah.
0: Okay, Mike. Thank you. Well said.
2: Thank you.
0: Sure enough. John in Pendleton, Oregon. Hey, John, what's up?
3: Well, it's Orwell time.
0: Oh, no.
3: Here's the trifecta. Canada officially joins the EU, and the EU, the kind of get away from Russian intimidation, joins BRICS. And well, then you have Eurasia versus Oceania. And guess who's big brother? $64,000 question. AI.
0: Whoa. Now, that's something worthy of Isaac Asimov. I mean, that's... So you're saying the BRIC countries...
3: Other nations are doing AI, so...
0: Right, the BRIC countries, you know, Brazil, Russia, India, China, South Africa, right? That's BRICS.
3: South Africa. Also, there's like a dozen more have joined.
0: Yeah, yeah.
3: Like the African countries.
0: Right, and they're trying to create a trading bloc. Interesting.
3: Yeah.
0: Interesting. I just, you know, what I'm seeing, whether it's the BRICS countries or whether it's the EU, is that everybody is basically trying to figure out ways to exclude the United States, Canada, because we've just become so unreliable because we have a psychopath running our country. We have a psychopath with the emotional maturity of an 8-year-old, and people are scared of him. People are frightened of the chaos.
3: Well, when you have 38% of the adult voting population would die for him. They'll give their firstborn to him.
0: Well, yeah, apparently 33%. But point made, John.
3: Well, we'll find out in November, won't we?
0: We will. Okay, John.
3: Well,
0: thank
3: anyway,
0: you.
3: That's my little Orwellian chapter. Anyway,
0: yeah,
3: I know when Air America was on, Mike Malloy, he read the whole book, you know, in increments with his wife, Kathy.
0: Oh, really?
3: So it was really a hoot.
0: Yeah, yeah.
3: It was late night. I worked a graveyard show. I mean, a late night shift.
0: Yeah, yeah. No, I've known Mike for years. I mean, I've known Mike and I started out on America Radio back in the, you know, back in the early 2000s out of Detroit.
3: Oh, yeah.
0: And, you know, now I see his daughter, Molly, is all grown up. I remember when she was born. Mike is a good guy. I used to listen to Mike when I lived down in Atlanta. Yeah. Oh, yeah. I used to live on, you know, when we were in Atlanta, he was on WGN, I think it was. He was, or WGRN. He was on the local, you know, he had a show and I used to listen to it on the radio. He was the only progressive on the radio in Atlanta. And he just did a brilliant job, and he still does. He's still doing a podcast, to the best of my knowledge. So, anyway, I got to run. John, thanks for the call.
3: Okay, well, anyway, that's why I just want to give the $64,000 question.
0: Yeah, no, it's a good one.
3: You know, coming to a country near you.
0: There you go. Thank you, John.
3: Okay.
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0: Mark Carney. This is fascinating. Mark Carney says Canada is seeking a unique alliance, but not membership with the European Union. This is fascinating. You know, we have managed to piss off and alienate the Canadians, well, Trump has, in ways that are just obscene, frankly. And so Mark Carney has now reached out to the European Union and said, I can't reliably trade with the United States, even though they're right next door, even though we've been doing it for 250 years. We can't do it any longer because there's a madman running that country who is totally invested in Vladimir Putin and whatever Vladimir Putin wants. He lives with his head up Vladimir Putin's backside, and he can't do or say anything that's not approved of by Putin. And so, you know, we're looking to you guys in Europe. I think it's fascinating. He's not asking for full membership in the European Union. He's asking to become an associate member. And it was actually the EU that suggested that phrase, associate member. So apparently they're going to tweak their, I don't know if they have to tweak the EU constitution or the rules or what, but keep an eye on this. This is going to get interesting. Meanwhile, insiders at CBS say that 60 Minutes is dead. The show is dead. I didn't watch it. I gave up watching 60 Minutes or CBS altogether when this Nepo baby, David Ellison, you know, born with $1 billion in his mouth, took over CBS and fired the actual news staff and put this right-wing crank, Barry Weiss, in charge of it, whose only credential was that she used to write right-wing op-eds, editorials for the New York Times, you know. And I was like, I'm out of here. But apparently Nora O'Donnell, who has been with CBS since 2011, she's been there a long time, and she has a long history before that, did what Pete Hegseth wanted. Hegseth wanted CBS, or 60 Minutes, or some news show, to interview one of his pilots that was rescued in Iran by way of making it seem like, you know, our military is big stuff, and they're doing great things, and hey, yeah, yeah, yeah. And so Nora O'Donnell did it. And the people who work at CBS are like, she killed, you know, Nora and, well, Barry Weiss, really, and David have just killed CBS. Incredible. Just incredible. Meanwhile, Trump, people are asking, you know, people, the leaders of the tech world are asking, you know, Dario Omidyar of Anthropic, Sam Altman of OpenAI, Elon Musk with X, and Grok, you know, is his big AI thing. They're literally, all three of them are saying, we need to slow down and take this step at a time. And so, you know, somebody, a reporter, asked Donald Trump about that yesterday, and he said, I can stop AI. If things get out of control, I'll take care of it. But for right now, we need to beat the Chinese. Now, that's kind of the opposite of the conclusion that Kennedy came to back in the day when we first started talking about having the conversations began under Eisenhower. Having conversations with the Soviet Union about limitations on nuclear weapons that ultimately led to the START talks and things like that. You can work with your adversaries, you can work with your enemies, you can work with your competitors to do things that are to the advantage of both of you. You know, keeping America, keeping the world alive by not having a nuclear war seems like a good thing. But Trump is like, nah, it's all good. As long as, and by the way, keep in mind, right now, the two of the most well-funded and aggressive lobbying efforts that are going on in D.C. right now are the tech industry, the AI industry specifically, and the crypto industry. They're both pouring money into the Republican Party like crazy, and probably into Trump's back pocket. I mean, there's so much dark money slopping around, and Trump has already made so many billions of dollars. $1 billion is $1 million 1,000 times. And he's made several billion dollars off his presidency. The thing that blows my mind is Trump made over $1 billion selling his phony crypto, coin, his crypto coin, which wasn't even really crypto. I mean, it was like a GIF. It was like a little image with Trump's picture on it that was serial numbered so that it could be a collector's item. And they were selling like for, 50, 100, 75 bucks, whatever they were. They were selling for a huge price, and now they're worth like a buck. And so over $1 billion of his own donors' money was given to him for this. And they're all left holding the bag. Why are they not in the streets? Why are they not protesting? Where are these people? Did they just quietly swallow their losses? I don't get it. But anyhow, this is Trump on tech.
1: You're listening to Tom Hartman.
0: A major win for democracy. The Supreme Court yesterday, after we got off the air, actually it was fairly late yesterday afternoon, came out and said that Donald Trump cannot use the Postal Service to steal your ballot, basically, which is what he was planning on doing, he's trying to do. And what was particularly interesting about this decision, apparently it was 7-2, you had Sam Alito and Clarence Thomas, who are scared to death of Democrats taking the House or Senate and subpoenaing either one of them under oath to testify before Congress, which they have the power to do, to confront either one of them about the gifts that they've taken from billionaires, the bizarre rulings and judgments that they've made. I mean, these guys, Thomas's wife, making all that money from the Heritage Foundation, her involvement in January 6th. I mean, there's some real, real juicy stuff there that Congress could be digging up on these two guys. So they were perfectly willing to go along with the scheme to basically steal people's votes. And it looks like Brett Kavanaugh was fine to go along with it, too, except he said it's just too close to the election right now. He issued, he agreed with the 7-2 ruling saying, no, you can't do this, Mr. Trump. But what he said was the reason that he was voting that way was because it was so close to the election, it would have just screwed everything up because states didn't have time to reprint their ballots. In other words, come back in 2028 when the White House is on the line. So, FYI, keep an eye on this one. This is not, I guarantee you, this is not the last effort that Trump is going to make to rig this election, to screw up this election. Kash Patel, just on national television, testifying before Congress, refused to say that the FBI will not insert itself into this election. They're getting ready. They're up to no good. And we all know it. Meanwhile, two progressive organizations, Progressive Democrats of America, which I have a long history with, Tim Carpenter, who founded that organization, was an old and dear friend of mine. He was a regular on this program. And Roots Action, and I, Norman Solomon and those guys, I know them as well. They've been on the program many times. They announced an initiative at lobbying AOC and Ro Khanna, Alexandria Ocasio-Cortez and Ro Khanna, to run for president. I totally endorse that. I would I'd vote for Ro Khanna for president in a heartbeat. I mean, he's been a regular on this program for years now. Their point is, and I think this is an important point, they said most of the Democrats whose names now crowd the field have been war enablers, go-slow reformers, or status quo protectors. AOC and Khanna, meanwhile, have shown a willingness to blaze unusual and much-needed trails on Capitol Hill beyond the constraints of the Democratic Party establishment and bipartisan corporatism. They cited polls showing that, quote, a majority of voters, not just Democrats, are angry about nonstop war, runaway inflation, corporate greed, and a government dominated by billionaires. And they noted, without a genuine progressive populist advocate above the at the top of the ticket, the Democratic response would be woefully underwhelming, and it would enable right-wing demagogues to push voter unrest in dangerous and divisive directions. And in my opinion, this is exactly what happened in 2024. Kamala Harris ran as basically, I'm the establishment, I'm going to keep things going the way they are. You can trust me. And people were like, we don't want the friggin' establishment. We haven't wanted the friggin' establishment since Bernie first ran, seriously ran in 2016, when we really wanted him. And so 5 million Democrats who showed up to vote in 2020 for Joe Biden did not show up to vote for Kamala Harris in 2024. So who are you most interested in seeing at the top of the ticket? I've got a couple people that, you know, John Ossoff, J.D. Pritzker, really excite me. What about you? What do you think?
1: You're listening to the Tom Hartman Program.
0: Who do you think could take the White House in 2028? Because I'm telling you, in just a few months, that campaign is starting. The shadow campaign has already started. Hey, Joe in Oklahoma City, Oklahoma. Hey, Joe, what's up?
2: Well, of course, there's always so much stuff. I did want to mention, I didn't know if anybody else realized that the House of Representatives have gone back on vacation. This is after their very long summer vacation. They were going to come back and do business, and now they're running out of Washington again. And I thought, I wonder why. Well, it turns out there's a second Epstein discharge petition.
0: That's correct.
2: That's making its way through Congress, and they could probably get enough votes, and it has more teeth and can go after more things. And of course, instead of us getting more Epstein information, Mike Johnson is going to shut down the House of Representatives.
0: That's exactly so, right. And that's what's going on, Joe. That's exactly what's
2: absolutely
0: going on.
2: Absolutely.
0: And,
2: absolutely.
0: And nobody's even pretending that it's anything other than that.
2: I mean, that's right.
0: It's amazing.
2: Now, we all know that the Russian, basically Putin, because he pays the oligarchs, just paid for Don Jr.'s big after party after his wedding. Mm-hmm. But I don't know if a lot of people know that the oligarch, whatever his name is, he flew out of China to attend
0: right.
2: Junior's
0: right.
2: wedding.
0: He had been in China with Xi and the president of
2: That's
0: Iran.
2: Right. This goes back to this whole thing where it's not so much that Trump's opposing any of these people. They're actually all in bed together.
0: Yep.
2: To zero in, I'm going to hit you with one quickie. Two-Face Collins, Susan Collins, keeps running around going, oh, I got $1.5 billion brought back to the state. Well, 70% of that she got under Joe Biden. She never mentions that. But you had a caller named Paul that called in last week. He said, you better watch out for a company called Axon.
0: Joe, your phone is going in and out. I don't know if you can do anything about that, but I'm missing big chunks
2: okay.
0: of your sentences.
2: Let me step back a little bit. Okay, you had a caller named Paul that called in and was talking about the flock cameras. He said, watch out for a company called Axon, right. who's going to come in and do even more surveillance that used to be known as Carbyne. Carbyne is the company that is doing all the surveillance and tech and intelligence killing in Gaza, and they do their banking through that Bank of New York Mellon. This is the bank the Republicans are keeping the Democrats from getting the Epstein banking records. And I'll leave you with this.
0: Interesting.
2: The Bank of New York Mellon, they have $350 billion on deposit. That's like your checking account and stuff. Mm-hmm. Do you know how much they have in their trust and custodial accounts? $60 trillion.
0: Whoa.
2: $60 trillion.
0: Whoa.
2: And so this is the player's magnet. Have you read the book by Kaya Bird, American Scoundrel?
0: No.
2: About Roy Cohn?
0: No, but I'm very familiar with Roy Cohn's background. I wrote about him extensively in my book, The Last American President. I did a lot of research.
2: That's right.
0: On
2: he
0: it.
2: Was running his own sex trafficking
0: yep.
2: for underage males.
0: That's right.
2: Which ties to Sharon Moody Jr., insurance company out of Texas, where there was reports of bulletproof glass and electric fences, and they were sold to a company called Interlink, right?
0: I don't know any of these details, Joe. I'm sorry.
2: Okay, you know the guy in France that was tied to the Epstein thing, Brunel,
0: yep.
2: that had
0: yep.
2: the modeling agency?
0: Yep.
2: He got a job at Interlink, and the person who got him that job, Ghislaine Maxwell. So if you dig into this, it's really the Republicans that have this gigantic sex trafficking operation, right? So not the Democrats. You know, well, the Democrats are running off. It's actually all these Republicans. And there were some people that were at parties of Roy Cohn that said, all the Republicans would come, all politicians would go there for their little orgies and stuff.
0: Yeah.
2: So this is, we need to make this separation between good and evil. Vote Democrat for good and don't vote Republican.
0: Yeah, under any circumstances. I get it. Joe, thank you. Thank you for that. CC in Northbrook, Illinois. CC, what's on your mind today?
3: Hello, Tom. I'm just following up with my homework you gave me last week. I had a scenario. I was thinking that in D.C. that we could possibly a local, because that's the District of Columbia. I didn't know if they I was looking at the structure. I was hoping that somebody could charge at least two judges, Supreme Court judges in D.C., with the corruption, Alito and Clarence Thomas at minimum, or do something to create some type of constitutional crisis. Because, like you said, everybody, well, anybody with half a brain knows Trump is coming at us. And this is the race to the finish line. This is it. Yep. And so I was thinking, get out ahead of it. You know it's coming. You just don't know what's coming. And so I did my little homework on the OAG and D.C., and he is actually independent of the federal government. It's a local prosecutor, except he has limitations. He can't charge federal crimes. But right. I see Eleanor Holmes, who's the representative of D.C., she put a bill in last year in 2025 to correct that prosecutors in D.C. would have the same authority as, you know, the state in the United States as any other prosecutor in federal. And it's odd because the OAG has just recently charged a local police department with corruption federally. And so I was confused on that, but I'm sure there's lawyers out there no more than me. I'm just kind of reaching, kind of throwing some ideas out there. That was my first point, Tom. That was like I don't know if that's a dead end, but it was worth me.
0: So in other words, on analysis, what you found is that the district attorney for the District of Columbia can't charge Clarence Thomas with taking bribes.
3: No. Well, that's what my research shows, right. Because of they just don't have that authority.
0: Well,
3: I don't know why. Yeah, because they did charge, you know, one before him. Anyway, another point I want to make with Hakeem Jeffries and Chuck Schumer. If we get through this, they just won't do it. I want to speak towards Hakeem Jeffries. I'm black. He's a black man. We have our culture, but that ain't the right black man. I'm sorry. I don't know what his problem is, but I'm putting my vote in against him as a black man. But I know they're going to roll out probably Barack Obama and Al Sharpton, the local hero, you know, to pump him up. I'm just not feeling it as just black guy. No more than I feel.
0: CC, what's your specific objection to Jeffries?
3: Well, he's corporate. When he said that he's not for Medicaid for all, or Medicare for all, the health care for all, that did it for me. I mean, I could go back to other examples. His emotions, he's kind of just dry. And I know he's taking money, corporate money, who doesn't? But when you turn around and you say an unforced error like that, and you know that everybody's, you know, that's a popular thing.
0: Yeah, 90% of Democrats, 70% of all Americans, yeah.
3: So how do you turn around and say something against it? What? And well, so that tells me right there, you're not.
0: He tried to walk that back, you know.
3: He can try all day.
0: Yeah, he later said, I'm not opposed to it. I just think that you have to take steps to get there. And, you know, which is probably true.
3: I get the talking points, but, you know, but I'm just saying, I just wanted to throw that out there. And black listeners out there, I know they're going to circle the wagons, but this one ain't circling. No more I'm circling it for Kamala Harris, you know, and her same thing. And by the way, I want to say also that guy that called in, or somebody called in earlier this week, probably yesterday, and they were talking about how you inspired him. And I echo that. And he was talking about his podcast. You know, we have a podcast, me and my partner, Black Middle Class Talk.
0: Cool.
3: You know, we can't get more than 20 subscribers.
0: Where can people find us, CC?
3: Well, it's on YouTube, Black Middle Class Talk.
0: Black Middle Class Talk.
3: If you want to hear how black people really talk, you want to hear how there's two black brothers sitting there just naturally the way we are. It's black middle class talk, you know, subscribe, if you will.
0: I appreciate it.
3: But it's all because of you, Tom. You inspire us. We're trying our best out here. The people are ready. Mm-hmm. It's just we got to get these weak leaders. If we get over the hump, as Trump don't just kill us all, these weak leaders got to go. We're not hearing this.
0: You know what's funny, CC, is like for about the last 25 years or so, Republican voters have been saying, we want to elect real conservatives. And what they mean by that are basically racists. And Democratic voters have been saying, we want to elect real progressives. And what they mean by that are people who will tax the rich and provide health care and education and you know, a decent quality of life, give people union jobs. And I think it's starting finally to get through to people that those are really the issues. Those are really the positions. And that, you know, this whole conservative thing, that this myth that has been created since the 50s is just all just cover for just naked racism and
3: hey,
0: hate.
3: Hey, Tom, one more thing. Just pretending that we're still doing.
0: Yeah.
3: We're pretending that race is not an issue.
0: Yeah.
3: Race is the biggest issue.
0: Oh, yeah.
3: And
0: absolutely.
3: I'm not pretending no more.
0: Yeah, I'm with you, CeCe.
3: So I just wanted to drop
0: I'm with you, CeCe.
3: Thank you.
0: Good luck on your podcast there.
3: Thank you.
0: I'll check it out. CeCe, thanks a lot for the call. John in Harlem, New York. Hey, John, what's up?
4: Hi, Mr. Hartman. I should call you Tom because you're saying call you Tom.
0: I am Tom, John.
4: You are Tom, right? But you know what? One respect for a great scholar like yourself. You can respect me by calling me Tom.
0: What's up?
4: Okay. Oh, boy. There's two things. I'll try and be brief. One of the things that was incensed by the business with 9/11. I would have called you. I didn't get a chance to call you earlier. But Trump is such a vicious liar. I was a poll watcher for Norman Siegel on that awful day. I was in the election places in our development it's a polling place. Mm-hmm. And I was there when we watched the second tower fall because I wanted to know whether they were going to close the polling place or not.
0: Wow.
4: And we were with the police that were there. They were on walkie-talkies to the people in the second tower.
0: Wow.
4: And so when we saw, they were talking to the people, and then all of a sudden we saw them scream, and there was a television set. We said, oh, it's falling, you know. And then after that, it was total silence. It was literally, I'm not joking, with the sound of death. We heard them mm-hmm. die. And then the policeman who had the walkie-talkie thing, there was after that moment, a horrible moment of silence. Then there was this call for all units down to the World Trade Center. And that policeman, he went into hysterics. He starts screaming and hollering, I don't want to die. I don't want to die. You know? So I'm still involved with these two churches. I'm an Anglo-Catholic, so at the time I was a lay Eucharist minister, so for the Catholic Church in my area. So I said, everybody, let's hold hands, let's pray for courage, let's pray for strength in this awful hour. And what happened was I said a Christian prayer, I said a Jewish prayer, and then I said a Muslim prayer. Oh, they want to kill me. You know, I said, wait a minute, folks. I said, there's a little poem that I learned. And it was a little poem when I was in seventh grade. I learned this poem, and it was, when Yahweh laughs in the mirror, Allah laughs back. And when God goes forth to visit folks, God wears a Jesus hat. Let's think about that. Remember that. So we said the prayer, and we left. And we left to try and do what we do.
0: Thanks.
4: But we all were choking about it.
0: John, I'm out of time. I'm sorry, but thanks for sharing that story. Yeah. That's fascinating. Susie in Willits, California. Hey, Susie, what's up?
5: Greetings, Tom. I have to kind of disagree with you about something. Not that I don't really disagree, but
0: it's all
5: like
0: right.
5: You blame his dad for Trump's dad
0: mm-hmm.
5: for making him how he is.
0: Well, I think it was multiple factors. I think, you know, part of it was his mother. She was gone throughout his childhood. She was sick.
5: That's what I'm talking about.
0: Okay.
5: That any boy, you know, little boy, whatever, they think that women should take care of them. Mm-hmm. And when the mother is neglectful, they are the ones that hate women.
0: Yeah,
5: they're the ones that.
0: And that was the case with
5: you
0: Trump.
5: Know,
0: his mother was unable to mother him for several years after he was born. And then
5: that's his problem.
0: When he became five or six, she started going to Scotland every summer so that she would get away from him.
5: I'm saying that, like my own experience, okay, I had left that place and came back to visit him, and he was talking about high school that our mom didn't make a singlet, didn't wash a singlet for the track meet. And I said, why didn't you wash it yourself?
0: There you go.
5: You know, and then I remember my grandmother telling me, you need to go in and make Johnny's bed. And I said, I didn't sleep there, and I'm not doing it.
0: Yeah.
5: And she never asked me again. But I'm saying that men, that their mothers neglect them, they are angry.
0: They are screwed
5: women,
0: up, yeah.
5: And look at all these single moms.
0: I get it, Susie. I get it. And I think you're you're onto something real here with regard to Trump's psychopathology. Thank you. Thank you, Susie. Mark in Valley, Washington. Hey, Mark, what's on your mind today?
6: Well, I got a couple quick comments. I'm not a misogynist. I'm not a racist. But I really think that we have to run a straight white man for president this year at Ossoff and Pritzker.
0: Your phone was breaking up, Mark, but, you know, what I heard is that you think that it has to be a straight white man, Ossoff or Pritzker. I'm not in favor of Ossoff or Pritzker because they're straight white men. I've heard that argument. I think the election of Obama proved that, and frankly, you know, Hillary Clinton getting 3 million more votes than Donald Trump did, proved that a woman can win and a black man can win. Whether a queer man can win, I think it's entirely possible. Buttigieg is in the race, and he thinks that we're kind of past that misogyny. It's going to be interesting to see how it shakes out, though, Mark.
6: I'm not a big Buttigieg fan. I think he's corporate.
0: Yeah, I'm sorry, your phone was breaking up. Mark, thank you for the call. And Buttigieg is a smart guy, you know, and my reluctance there is that he used to be a Kinsey man, you know, a neoliberal. But I don't know. I'm willing to look at anybody. And I think increasingly American voters are. But we'll see. Steve in Bellingham, Washington. Steve, what's on your mind today?
7: Hello, Tom. Great show, as always.
0: Thank you.
7: I just wanted to mention, I just saw a video of Ted Lieu and also two other representatives, Sarah Jacobs of California, Adriano Espelay of New York. They just introduced the Fairness and Access for Immigrant Rights Act in Congress, and it's designed to bring some oversight to ICE and their lawlessness and thuggishness. And to me, I think, you know, every American, everyone should call their congressman and tell them to support this bill, their representatives. Also call Ted Lieu and thank him, because I think this is important legislation. And he said himself in the speech that, you know, even if it doesn't pass, let's get the Republicans on record voting against it. You know, let's get everyone on record.
0: Yeah, Ted Lieu is a good guy, and he's done some really great work.
7: Yeah.
0: So I'm glad to hear that, Steve. I was unaware of it. I'll go looking for it today, and maybe we can include it in tomorrow's news or something. But, you know, good stuff.
7: Yeah, I hope you do.
0: Okay.
7: Okay, thanks,
0: thank you, Steve.
7: Tom.
0: Tyrone in Harlem, New York. Hey, Tyrone, what's on your mind today?
8: Hey, Tom. Thanks for taking my call. I was thinking about this AI business and how Trump said it's a hoax, and same thing with COVID, it's a hoax.
0: And climate change is a hoax, too.
8: Climate change is a hoax. Anything that seems to be more of a threat to the majority of the American people in this country, he says it's a hoax. You were asking about who do you think will be a good person, somebody that I think, you know, we need a Teddy Roosevelt-type person that don't have a real concern about what these Republicans are saying about them and how they're trying to stop them. I don't know if J.B. Pritzker could be that type of person.
0: Have you heard John Ossoff recently?
8: I heard him, but JP has that I don't give a F you money. Like
0: a, JB is a billionaire, you know.
8: So he don't have to go around hat in hand. Yeah. That hat in hand business puts you at a disadvantage because you got to deal with these people, these oligarchs, these people that have the money to ruin your whole presidential ambition.
0: You know what's funny about that, Tyrone, is Ralph Nader, back about 10 years ago, he came on my program about it, wrote a book called Only the Super Rich Can Save Us Now, and in which he said, you know, because the Supreme Court had said that anybody can buy politicians, only the super rich are going to end up dominating our politics, and we need to be sucking up to the super, super rich, on the left as quickly as possible. And I was pretty skeptical of his argument. I mean, I get it that, you know, the super rich are running our politics. We're in an oligarchy now, but I haven't seen super rich lefties saving the world yet, sadly.
8: And that's why I'm saying the last person we had was Roosevelt that had that money.
0: And he was super rich,
8: So I don't see anybody. I haven't seen anybody since him. You know, we had the Johnsons and we had the Obamas. Yeah. They didn't have that type of finances where they didn't have to be concerned about where they're getting their money from.
0: Yeah.
8: So this is where we are. This is why we're still suffering from Reagan's decisions and Nixon's and all of these right-wing oligarchs or right-wing extremists that believe that this country's supposed to work for one group of people. Mm. So until we recognize that these people that are operating under this umbrella, whereas it's only about us, the hell with everybody else, until we get somebody that understand that, listen, you know, a rising tide lifts all boats. So we got to, they have to know that regardless of what y'all say, what y'all do, I'll be doing something for all Americans, not for only a certain segment of the American people.
0: Yeah.
8: So this is where we at. And until we.

0: things he's ever said. Tyrone, good talking to you. Thank you for the call. I'll be right back. Steve in Bellingham, Washington. Steve, what's on your mind today?
1: Hello, Tom. Great show, as always.
0: Thank you.
1: I just wanted to mention, I just saw a video of Ted Lieu and also two other representatives, Sarah Jacobs of California, Adriano Espelay of New York. They just introduced the Fairness and Access for Immigrant Rights Act in Congress, and it's designed to bring some oversight to ICE and their lawlessness and thuggishness. And to me, I think, you know, every American, everyone should call their congressman and tell them to support this bill, their representatives. Also call Ted Lieu and thank him, because I think this is important legislation. And he said himself in the speech that, you know, even if it doesn't pass, let's get the Republicans on record voting against it. You know, let's get everyone on record.
0: Yeah, Ted Lieu is a good guy, and he's done some really great work. Yeah. So I'm glad to hear that, Steve. I was unaware of it. I'll go looking for it today, and maybe we can include it in tomorrow's news or something. But, you know, good stuff.
1: Yeah, I hope you do.
0: Okay.
1: Okay, thanks,
0: thank you,
1: Tom.
0: Steve. Okay. Thanks for being with us today. We'll be back tomorrow, same time, same place. In the meantime, don't forget, democracy is not a spectator sport. It requires all of us, and that includes you. So show up at your local Democratic Party and get involved. Tag your it. Have a great afternoon. Be good to yourself and the folks around you. Stay safe. Eat your veggies, get your exercise, and I'll catch up with you tomorrow.

Robin Hood and Little John. Welcome, welcome. It is 4 o'clock on your Wednesday afternoon. Your ears are tuned into KGVM 95.9. We're going to hop straight into the tunes with Udalali and all your Under the Moon cowboy tunes. So stay tuned for the tunes. Never ever thinking there was danger in the water they were drinking, they just guzzled it down. Never dreaming that a scheming sheriff and his posse was watching them and gathering around. Robin Hood and Little John running through the forest, jumping fences, dodging trees, and trying to get away. Contemplating nothing but escaping.

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This is Winging It with Josie, and I'm your host, Josie, or DJ Deathcrow, as you know. Oh my gosh, I learned something new today that made me feel smarter and significantly more concerned about things on the internet that I've read. There is a fish in Montana that can basically survive by eating things that other fish would never consider even remotely, would never consider completely unacceptable. And that's kind of where we're starting today, actually. It's basically the fish that eats trash. Because apparently Montana wildlife has a higher tolerance for bullshit than I do, really. I'll tell you about the fish in a minute. We're going to hear something good going on this month is, today is Mexican Independence Day, National GED Day, Hari Malaysia Day, Mayflower Day, and International Day for the Preservation of the Ozone Layer. And for what weeks it is, I love this awareness days, weeks, and months. I like, because there's really something for everything. As for the weeks, it is day 16 of 30, National Americana Month, Fall Hat Month, National DMV Appreciation Month. That one's weird. See, that's what I mean. There's really something for everyone. And then Sourdough September. Can't go wrong. And what else do we got? There really is so much going on. We're going to hop into Bozeman events later on in the show. Yes, I'm going to tell you about the fish. And yeah, and a really funny story that happened to me this weekend. So stay tuned. We're going to get back to the tunes with some Charlie Crockett, Around This World, and more cowboy tunes coming up. 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

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This is Winging It with Josie, and we are back. Back to the fish. So, Montana's newest issue of Montana Outdoors has a story about crayfish. That was the fish I was talking about earlier, for those who did not hear the first break segment. But those little freshwater crustaceans that look like somebody shrunk a lobster and put it in a creek. They're like super tiny, really cute, like blue, almost blue, like green lobsters. Researchers in Montana have been learning more about them, and apparently they're more interesting than most of us give them credit for. I've always loved them. I've always wanted to know what they taste like, really, but they are not just creek bugs. They're predators, scavengers, competitors, and basically little underwater garbage collectors. Sorry, y'all. I totally lost my spot in my notes. But anyway, if you hear any awkward pauses during the radio show, just know that it's much worse in person. Anyway, they kind of got me thinking about how much wildlife we see without actually seeing it. We're going to hop back into events at the next break and finish up the notes and the thoughts and close that loop up. But back to the music, Rattlesnake Milk, coming up with much more country tunes. So stay tuned. KGVM 95.9.

All right, crayfish, underwater garbage collectors. Yes, we are finishing this thought. I have a point, I promise. So, them little crawdaddies got me thinking about how much wildlife we see without actually seeing it. And I'm proof of this, but you can live in Montana your entire life and drive past a creek every day without having even the slightest idea of what's happening underneath the surface. There's an entire ecosystem down there doing its thing while we're driving to Costco thinking about chicken bakes. I mean, me, I take this place for granted way too much. It's, oh my gosh, it's ridiculous. But that's one of the things I like about Montana. You don't have to go to Yellowstone to find something wild, really. It's right under your nose. Sometimes you just have to stop looking at your phone. But speaking of not looking at your phone, if you're looking for something to do this weekend, I've got a weirdly good mix for you. Friday night, Opera Montana is presenting A River Runs Through It at the Ellen Theater. Love that movie. Shout out to Mr. Bradshaw. I can't remember if you were my 6th, 7th, or 8th grade teacher, but he had I think he was one of the background characters in that. So cool. Anyway, yes, A River Runs Through It at the Ellen Theater.

attractions are basically art, opera, picking up garbage, hockey, dancing, or becoming a person who spends Saturday afternoon learning animation. I mean, we really got something for everybody. Anyway, we're going to hop back to the music. We got Charlie Crockett coming up, Rambler Kane, Rattlesnake Milk, Airplane Man, all... Oh, wait. Yes. all the good old Under the Moon cowboy tunes on KGVM 95.9. This has been Winging It with Josie, and this is Outlaws by The Whittler in the background. We're going to finish up this song and continue on our down the road. 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

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Got a quick little announcement about a really awesome place that I absolutely love. Love the people that opened it, love what it supports. It is all around the place that I want to tell you all about. I've mentioned it before, but just in case, I'm going to share it again. Located on East Peach Street, just off Rouse, Bozeman's newest Thrift Able location is called Persica, meaning peach tree in Old Latin. 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What's more, as a sister to Saks Thrift, all of Persica's proceeds support help center programming such as the 24-hour crisis lines, the Child Advocacy Center, and the Sexual Assault Counseling Center. Open Thursday through Saturday from 1 to 7 p.m., with the exception of the first Saturday in which Saks has its reoccurring 50% off the whole store sale. I always repeat this part because I love it. It's my favorite. One of my favorite Saturdays of the month. Side quest, side note real quick. I don't know if any of y'all were around to see that old Saks commercials where it was like, I'm too sexy for my shirt. It was so good. It was the best commercial that they've ever had. Anyway, Saks, my words blending together remind me of that. Saks has their 50% off the entire store every first Saturday of the month. Persica is here for the love of thrift, for those who find the treasures in the details and support the Help Center's efforts across the valley. So come on down to the Northeast District and procure some of the little wonders Bozeman has to offer. Just off Rouse on Peach in the house tucked behind the maple tree. You can also find them on Instagram at Persica Studios for their weekly updates. They hope to see you soon, and who knows, maybe you'll catch me in there. Anyway, back to the music, Lick the Tins with Can't Help Falling in Love on KGVM 95.9.

All right, it is 9:25. We got about 5 minutes left of the show, and I have some clean indoor air act updates for you. Montana is taking another step to protect breathable air for everyone, thanks to the passing of Senate Bill 390. The Montana Clean Indoor Air Act now bans the use of e-cigarettes and vaping devices in all indoor public spaces and workplaces. E-cigarettes release harmful chemicals into the air, and now they are regulated the same as conventional tobacco smoke. This important update closes a critical gap in the law, helping to safeguard residents, workers, and visitors from harmful exposure to e-cigarette aerosols. Clean air is a shared right. Let's keep Montana breathing easy. 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Anywho, we are wrapping up today's show with Love Story in the background, and we probably won't finish the next song, but some Marty Robbins coming up. But anywho, I've enjoyed jamming with you, and this has been the Winging It with Josie show. I'm your DJ Deathcrow, and mic drop till next Wednesday at 4 p.m., 4 to 5:30. Until then.

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2: 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Again, September 19th, 10 a.m. to 2 p.m. at the mall. This is Dr. Arliss Wood with the Health and Happiness Show, Chair of the Public Education Committee of the Montana Psychological Association. 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
3: This is Human Capital, news and features of Montana government. I'm J.P. Pomnikowski. Human Capital is a feature on Gallatin Valley Community Radio, KGVM Bozeman at 95.9 FM, and everywhere via streaming at kgvm.org. A federal judge temporarily blocked a Trump-directed Postal Service requirement that would exert control over mail-in ballots ahead of the midterm elections, just as states are beginning to mail ballots out. Boston-based U.S. District Judge Indira Talwani, who previously blocked a related effort by Trump on mail voting, found the new U.S. Postal Service rule dictating how mail-in ballots can be sent is likely unlawful and unconstitutional. The judge issued a preliminary injunction. In her decision, Judge Talwani wrote that the rushed time frame being pushed by the administration will make voter disenfranchisement practically inevitable if the rule is allowed to stay in place. The court finds on one side that immediate implementation of the final rule issued less than 70 days before the November 2026 election threatens disenfranchisement of millions of United States citizens who seek to vote by mail, while on the other side, the record includes no evidence relating to fraudulent mail voting to support the rushed implementation of the final rule, Judge Talwani wrote. The judge's preliminary injunction came a day after the Trump administration asked the Supreme Court to override a temporary order stopping the rule issued by Judge Talwani last week. In that ruling, the judge sided with states and voting rights groups who argued that the Postal Service rule unlawfully usurped individual states' power to regulate their own elections and left them facing an impossible timeline to comply. The judge stopped the USPS rule that would require elections officials to create accounts for a new electronic portal, certify that they have received approval regarding the mail ballot design, and thereafter upload to the USPS portal each voter's information, including name, address, and a unique mail barcode. Based on the record presently before the court, plaintiff states face irreparable harm where they are required to comply with a likely unconstitutional regulation for which compliance is practically impossible as to the 2026 midterm elections, now little more than 2 months away, the judge wrote. The states have neither time nor funds to design new mail ballots, seek approval of the new designs, order production of mail ballots, update their own election management systems, train election officials to use the USPS portal, and upload citizen data to the portal, all before the midterms, Judge Talwani wrote. North Carolina began sending out ballots September 4th as required by state law. State Attorney General Jeff Jackson, a Democrat, said in a statement that if the Supreme Court sided with the administration, it would throw our election into chaos. In her ruling on the restraining order, Judge Talwani said it was the government that was imperiling the citizens' right to vote. While the administration has said the measure is necessary to combat voter fraud, it had not presented any evidence regarding fraudulent absentee or mail-in voting, Judge Talwani said. On Wednesday evening, September 16th, there will be a forum on living with wildlife and urban wildlife issues at the Museum of the Rockies, 6 to 8 p.m. The event is free and open to the public. Speakers include Montana Fish, Wildlife, and Parks officials Julie Cunningham, Bevan McCormick, and Noah Starling, who will speak about reducing wildlife and human conflict, urban deer management, and chronic wasting disease in ungulates. That's a forum on living with wildlife and urban wildlife issues at the Museum of the Rockies, 6 to 8 p.m. Wednesday night. The event is free and open to the public. This is J.P. 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
1: I'm Rick Smith, and this is Labor History in 2.
2: On this day in labor history, the year was 1945. That was the day oil workers walked off the job. The strike soon spread to 20 states and involved more than 43,000 workers at 22 oil companies. After years of wartime wage freezes, the union's demand was 52 for 40, 52 hours pay for 40 hours work. Workers demanded a 30% pay increase, shift differentials, and an eventual return to the 36-hour work week. The strike began in Michigan at the Saucony Vacuum Refinery in Trenton. From there, it spread to Gulf, Sinclair, and Shell. By October 4th, President Truman signed Executive Order 9639, allowing the Secretary of the Navy to seize petroleum operations. The Oil Workers International Union CIO immediately called off the strike and ordered its members back to work. A month later, the Navy had still not relinquished control of operations. The union considered Truman's seizure a betrayal. There was no mechanism put in place to settle the dispute or consider workers' demands. By January 1946, the oil panel created by the Secretary of Labor finally awarded oil workers an 18% wage increase. Though disappointed, the union considered it a victory. They asserted the strike action was significant on a number of levels. The first nationwide industry strike had just forced the oil companies to meet with the union for the very first time. The OWI believed the groundwork for industry-wide bargaining had been finally established. It had been the first post-war strike and had forced the government to begin moving away from wartime wage controls. Of the post-war strikes, it won the largest pay increase. And importantly, it broke the power of Standard Oil to dictate wages to the industry through its dealings with its independent union.
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0: From New York, this is Democracy Now!
1: We discovered that Donald Trump Jr.'s wedding was secretly funded by a Russian oligarch close to Vladimir Putin. This oligarch rented out a private island in the Bahamas for it for multiple nights. It was really an ultra-luxury affair. We're talking about hundreds of thousands of dollars in expenses, all in secret.
0: A bombshell report by ProPublica about a Russian oligarch bankrolling Donald Trump Jr.'s wedding has sparked calls for federal investigations. We'll speak to the reporter, Joshua Kaplan. Then the Elimination Project, the Israeli human rights group at Salem, has accused Israel of dramatically escalating its assault on all aspects of Palestinian life in the occupied West Bank.
2: These are all parts of a system with one aim: to ensure Jewish supremacy and eliminate the Palestinian collective.
0: Then to Iran, as Amnesty International reiterates its call for a ceasefire in the U.S.-Iran war. Amnesty has accused Iranian authorities of committing crimes against humanity during their bloody suppression of the 2022 Woman Life Freedom Uprising.
3: The evidence leaves no doubt the Iranian authorities committed crimes against humanity. In Iran, those responsible remain in power, while survivors and families seeking justice are persecuted.
0: The Iran protests began after 22-year-old Mahsa Amini died in the custody of Iran's morality police 4 years ago today. All that and more coming up. Welcome to Democracy Now!, democracynow.org, The War and Peace Report. I'm Amy Goodman. The U.S. House of Representatives voted to end the war in Iran for a third time, with seven Republicans backing the resolution. This comes as the nonpartisan Congressional Budget Office estimates the U.S.-Israeli war on Iran has cost the Pentagon $38.1 billion from the outbreak of the war in February through August 1st. That's an average of $246 million per day over 5 months. The CBO reports the war could cost another $2 to $3 billion for each additional month of fighting. The CBO also warned the war has used up as much as two-thirds of the U.S. missile defense interceptors since June 2025. It would take at least 5 years to replace these interceptors. The CBO also expects the war to add half a percentage point to annual inflation by the first quarter of next year. Meanwhile, a